heard three Philadelphia bands in a row. We heard Mopar Stars right before the break. Feast for the Smile. We heard Honey Radar off of their brand new record called Let's Talk About Swimming with Song for the Public Universal Friend. Before that, we heard the band Web Chapel, also a new album called Escape from Vernon Manor with ISSP. Prior to that, we heard the Spatulas from Indiana with a Blue Dot, also a newish album. Heard Alec Bathgate with Pet Hates. He was one half of Tall Dwarfs along with Chris Knox. That was one of his solo records. Heard another New Zealand band called Baylor Space with Splat off of Whammo. We started that set off with Michael Beach with a cover of Richard Thompson's The Calvary Cross off a new record of his called Live at Phoenix Central Park, which I think has... Turner on it from Bad Seeds, I'm not sure. But anyway, here till 9 o'clock, you're going to call me, 888-915-1329 or 802-454-7762. Play some Japanese psych now.

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My name is Kevin. You are listening to a show called Gilded Splinters. We just heard the band Cherry Cheeks off of their new album called Dio and the Bites. The song's called Reapers. Before that, we heard the band Guiding Light out of Austin, Texas, with the Shackled by Lust off of their release of the same name, which just came out. We heard, prior to that, Ultralights from Atlanta, Georgia, with Wild on the Outside off of their new record called Pleasure's All Yours. We heard Husker Du with Celebrated Summer off of their classic New Day Rising. Feeling a little fall in the air, so I thought I'd play that. We heard The Kinks before that with Rosie, Won't You Please Come Home. We started that set off with a long one by Le Rale de Nuda called Strung Out Deeper Than the Night off of the Heavier Than a Death in the Family collection. I got about 25 more minutes. Thanks for hanging out. Love being here. Plain Tunes. If you want to call me, it's 802-454-7762.

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My name's Kevin. You've been listening to my show, Guild of Splinters, and stay tuned for Deep Blues with Less, coming up right now.

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Greetings, blues hepcats. Out of the gate, a trifecta. From the blues harp godfather, Little Walter. Next, some trust issues. First, Diona Greenleaf. And then it's Rick Estrin and the Nightcats. Johnny Winter talks about his hometown with Brother Edgar. It's Walter disciple, Lester Butler. And he delivers Blackwater Roll. Queen of the Blues, Coco Taylor, says, be what you want to be. And then it's two from Chris O'Leary, Need for Speed, and from his latest release, just out, Blue Collar, Bad Decisions. And then we'll hear Louisiana's Robert Pete Williams, and he says, motherless children have a hard time, and I think he's right.

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Give it up. Never trust a woman, and don't you ever think you can. Never trust a woman, and don't you ever think you can. Would all you ladies pay attention? 'Cause girls, you sure can't trust a man. 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But she said, don't go no further, not till you say I do. So I was standing at the altar, swear to love her all my life.

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And don't you ever

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And I won't either. 1, 2, 3, 4. Oh, yeah. Oh, yeah. Oh, yeah.

pulling the curtain down with two more selections just for you. A tune I especially like. I played it last week on Blues Edge, Temperature Rising. And it features Peter Green on guitar with Otis Spann doing the vocals and piano. Hope you enjoy it. Locking the door, it's Hill Country icon Junior Kimbrough, and his mind is rambling. Thanks so much for listening.

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Greetings again. It's Blues Edge time. And if you have been listening to Deep Blues, thank you. Speaking of thank you, we just heard the original I Thank You by Sam and Dave. And then there was a cover by steel pedal master Robert Randolph. Next, it's the Kingfish, live in London with Hard Times. Tony Price Feels Like Crying. From 1924, Vic Spiderdeck and the Wolverine Orchestra recorded at Jeanette Records in Richmond, Indiana, gives us Jasmine Blues. And then a Zappa with Gumbo Variations.

We just heard from drummer vocalist Lindsey Beaver, who is dangerous. Legendary Jimmy Smith blessed us with Oh No Babe. And Clyde McCoy and his orchestra gave us Sugar Blues. Pulling the curtain down with two more selections for you, with the Bernie Pearl Blues Band, Papa John Creech delivers his Papa's Blues. And locking the door, it's Michael Tarbox with Ashes to Ashes.

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2: This is Urchin Smith. Tune into Train to Scabbles. Brian Tomsic, the selector.

Hey everybody, you're on the train to Scaville, and we started with another Rude Boy song, and almost a subgenre of the Rude Boy era were the Judge Dredd inspired songs. That was a massive hit for Prince Buster, and many, many answer tunes, follow-ups, whatever followed in the years that followed. This one's from Dandy, called We Are Still Rude. I'm Brian Tomsic. I'm here to bring you some great music from the 1960s and 70s in Jamaica. So let's do just that. I got something here to start us out from Henry III on the train to Scaville.

Well, I think we're going to take our first break right now with some instrumental music from Ruby Martin's All Stars, as you heard in the beginning of the song, Death in the Arena, the name of that one. Basil Gabaldon came before that with Independence Blues. 1962 is the year that came out, the year Jamaica earned its independence. And we failed to note last week Jamaica Independence Day, which was August 6th. Happy 64th birthday, Jamaica. Derek and Patsy came before that, from that same year, actually, 1962. They did Oh My Love. A great one from the Gay Lads before that, Charlie Marley. We heard Henry III with A Girl Like You. I did not realize that song was there and was a cool rock steady cover of the Troggs. Holy cow. Dandy opened the show up tonight with We Are Still Rude, and yes, we are. In a polite way. This seemed like a good kind of transition point, so we got more great music coming your way on the train to Scottville.

The healing of the nation. Herb is good. 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Herb is good for the now generation. Herb has seed. Seed that breed. So know yourself, brother.

0: Great sax work from Val Bennett there in the background. On a thing called Judgment Warrant. And this is our second break, so let me tell you what we've been listening to. 90 and Max. Of course, 90 The Observer, Max Romeo, Eile and Eile Lou. About 1971 or so that came out. One of my favorite records that Lee Perry put out, recorded at the Black Ark, was George Faith's To Be a Lover. And we heard cut from that, his medley of Midnight Hour and Ya Ya. I love that album. We're going to be hearing more of it in coming months. Ken Booth came before that with The Whole World's Down on Me. Thought that would be a nice 1-2 punch. We are celebrating a birthday for Pluto Shervington, who was born on August 13th, 1950. And unfortunately, he passed on January 19th, 2024. But happy birthday to Pluto. In any case, we heard I'm on Borneo from him. Opened up with classic sounds from John Holt, Alibaba. We're going to move on. A couple DJ tracks for you. Some roots music. Oh, coming right up, so let's get going. Here's another track produced by Lee Perry.
1: In Eile, far in Eile, a toot, far a toot. If you want Eile, don't argue, just

0: Well, that supports the argument that with such a prolific recording output for such an island, no subject does not disgust. That was Dillinger.
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0: 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Anything goes, they know we are on the road. 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

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Your selector, DJ Joshua, in the mix. Juggling some roots and culture music for the modern day. Artists like Shabbat Ranks, A Sighted Thing Set, Black Hero alongside Young Trip gave us Phenomenal. New music from Kabaka Pyramid, A Thing Called Rotation, and Buju Banton. The LP is called Too Too Bad, and that's called We Now Play. We heard Protege alongside Massacre, big song for this year, Ting Loud. And my singer, Medicine, coming strong this year. Another good shot. This one's called Kian Stop We Food. And that's the way we do it. This is Dancehall Reggae Music. Featuring new sounds tonight. This one from Dre Island's new LP release.

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Your selector DJ Joshua in the mix. This is a new Dubwise version. Shams the producer, Al Barozzi calling Selassie. We've been listening to Roots music. Runkus alongside Sean Paul, Sure as the Sun, and Torch in combination with the one Luton Fire thing called Grateful. Courtesy of Little Lion Sound, we heard a couple shots. Don Gio with High Connection and Chezzy with Chainsaw. On a rhythm called Horns of Blessing, artists like I Maroon and Freddie McGregor. And we heard a juggling from the Silly Walks Discotheque, massive out of France, featuring artists like Christopher Ellis and Jay Boog alongside the one Busy Signal, Agent Sasko. The rhythm is called Double Trouble. Azalinage gave us Watch Out from the Rebel Daughter LP. Lila Ike, Is This What It Feels Like on the Protege Feels Like Rhythm. And started out that set of music way back with Dre Island from his new LP release. A tune called Situation will feature some more from that record as the hour progresses. Just keep your dial locked in for more of the best dancehall and reggae music you find anywhere on the Dancehall Reggae Show.

0: Dre Island on the Dancehall Reggae Show. No senseless conversation. We heard artists like Jalonzo on the victory rhythm, a thing called Written in the Dirt. We heard a little something from Yaxta, a thing called It's Okay, and my singer Esau gave us Solomon and David. A rhythm called Baseline Juggling. Artists like Interest with No Way and Hollow Point, Dem Falling. Started out that little set of music with Zion Marley, a new piece called Caught Up. And that's the way we do it. The Dancehall Reggae Show. Your selector DJ Joshua in the mix. We got time for a few more shots, so keep your dial locked in. Now it's dancehall segment time.
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You know me, I feel.

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Dancehall segment featuring Brawlin' Rhythm out of Dutty Rock Camp. Ching Ching, Future Fambo. Busy Signal and Spraga Bands on the Brawlin' Rhythm. The Circuit Rhythm featuring Sean Paul, Ding Dong, Rose Dawn and Vibes Cartel, Soundboy and TJ on the Circuit Rhythm. A rhythm called Chill Ute featuring artists like Crisis and Kaka High Flame. Artists like Ding Dong with a thing called One Up on the Chill Ute Rhythm. And started out Dancehall segment with Torch Dem Rhythm featuring Ja Life and Teflon with a thing called Torch. The Dancehall Reggae Show. 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

0: Hi, this is Steve Summers, and this week on the Oldies Time Machine, I'll unveil an instrumental that did not receive a lot of radio airplay, but surprisingly just missed the top 10 at WKBW Buffalo. 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Yeah, when I used to hang out at my hometown radio station, WSKI, Montpelier, Vermont.
1: 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I think I hear something. Wyatt, Wyatt, come in, come in.
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3: 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In the Motown memory, Martha Reeves talks a bit about her start at Motown, then proceeds to turn up the heat. And in the Elvis moment, the checkered flags are out for this week's fast-paced song from a movie co-starring Nancy Sinatra.
0: Thanks, Wyatt. And now Wyatt and I are ready to take the elevator up to the space shuttle and get ready for the launch.
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enjoy the oldies time machine when it's hot. No matter what the weather is, you can enjoy the oldies time machine. It takes you back.

Yes, thank the Lord for the nighttime. Yeah, the nighttime and the summertime. It's been hot out. It cools off in the evening. Had time to grill up some hamburgers and so forth and do a little bit of dancing in the streets. That song being played in August of 1967 on KLIF Dallas, Neil Diamond. We started off the oldies time machine with one played at WFUN Miami. The Fortunes, You Got My Troubles, being played in August of 1965. White Earth, Minnesota and Hoopa Valley, California, you're in orbit with the oldies time machine. Our website is oldiestimemachine.com. Well, the Young Rascals had a handful of hits in 1967, but there was a song that did not chart nationally, but yet it became very popular on a few radio stations. Details coming up, but first, August 15th, 1965, at WFUM Miami, Patty Duke.

just don't stand there, says Patty Duke on the Oldies Time Machine. Well, the Young Rascals, the blue-eyed soul rock group from New York, had a handful of hits in 1967, but there was another song that became very popular on a few radio stations, but yet it did not become a national hit. Why? Well, the song didn't become a hit because it was an album track rather than an officially promoted A-side and was featured on the 1967 album Groovin'. Another possible reason why it didn't become a hit was that Felix Cavallari and Eddie Bregratti did not write this one. This one was written by bass guitarist for the group Gene Cornish. He also sang lead. However, it ended up as the B-side of How Can I Be Sure? And it did very well in regional markets. How well? Well, this B-side and album track reached top 10 in Oklahoma City, top 30 in Seattle, top 20 in Philadelphia, and number 1 at KPOI Honolulu. Here's the Young Rascals, and I'm So Happy Now.

0: Steve Summers is exploring Lake Champlain in Vermont. He's searching for the lake monster known as Champ and a treasure of music at the bottom of the lake. It's a waterlogged melody on the oldies time machine.
1: Well, while I'm exploring Lake Champlain in Vermont, Wyatt is getting ready to dive in with the Motown memory. That's coming up in just a couple of minutes. But first, August 22nd, 1960, at KLIF 1190 Dallas, Jimmy Clanton had a song out called Come Back. It peaked at number 63 on the Billboard charts, but it reached the top 20 at KLIF. Jimmy Clanton.

0: This is Border Pete from Bellows Falls, Vermont, host of Border Radio. I don't need Mr. Peabody and Sherman with their Wayback Machine to enjoy the music of yore. I simply tune into the Oldies Time Machine with Steve Summers.
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2: Back in 1963, with Stevie Wonder at the top of the charts, Berry Gordy was grooming even more talent from the streets of Detroit. Martha Reeves remembers how Lady Luck played a role in the start of her career.
3: Motown was the biggest thing in Detroit. I wanted to belong and be a part of, and decided just to be a secretary. One of my jobs were making promos for different artists, and I happened to make one for Mary Wells, who didn't show up for a session, luckily for me, because they took the track, and it was our first release called I'll Have to Let Him Go, which didn't sell but about 3 copies, and I think we bought all 3 of them.
2: But Martha and her Vandellas didn't have to wait too long for their hit. Their third release was written and produced by soon-to-be-star team of Eddie Holland, Lamont Dozier, and Brian Holland, and was titled Love Is Like a Heat Wave, which is this week's Motown memory. But I'll let Martha tell you a bit about the song.
3: Heat Wave, it was when the Charleston sound was trying to be revised. It has a beat similar to the Charleston. The thrilling thing about Heat Wave was the fact that while it was number 10 across the nation, I think, there was a heat wave in Los Angeles, and they used it as a news spot.

Thank you very much, Wyatt. Wyatt will be along in just a little bit with the Elvis Moment toward the end of the program, so stay tuned for that. Right now, I'm going to mention the fact that I used to listen to a station in Burlington, Vermont. I lived in Montpelier, but when I traveled to Burlington, the station I was listening to

at the end of August 1968 at WDOT Burlington, Phil Knight. Yeah, he was a disc jockey there. Phil Knight, his Paramount pick was by the Nazz, Open My Eyes.

0: bet you didn't know that that song was the B-side of Henry VIII, Herman's Hermits, and a song that was made popular by Skeeter Davis, The End of the World. Well, we got more coming up. The next half hour is coming your way right here on the Oldies Time Machine. The Oldies Time Machine is heard on great community radio stations like Surf 97.3, Flightly Beach, Florida, KAKU, Kahului, Hawaii, KCBP, Modesto, California, WLPP, Palinville, New York, KKWE, White 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
2: Aloha, this is Daniel, listening to the Oldies Time Machine from my home on the Hawaiian island of Maui. I've got my ears locked every week on the Oldies Time Machine.

0: Here's this week's doo-wopper on the Oldies Time Machine with Steve Summers.
1: The Jive 5 was one of the few vocal groups to survive the transition from the 50s to the 60s. In the process, they helped move the music forward, providing a link between doo-wop and 60s soul. The Jive 5 formed in Brooklyn, New York, and while the group changed its members, the one constant member of the group was Eugene Pitt. This week's doo-wop song was just the opposite of their biggest hit from 1961, My True Story. Instead of being a slow ballad, this one was an upbeat, joyful celebration of love and infectious good vibes. This record by the Jive 5 peaked at number 26 on the Billboard Pop chart and number 36 on the Billboard R&B chart in the summer of 1965. Here's I'm a Happy Man, this week's doo-wopper.
2: I'm a

0: Steve Summers will climb to the top of Mount Washington in New Hampshire to uncover a rare oldie. Well, maybe only up the set of stairs to the attic. It's a rare find on the oldies time machine.
1: Right to the top of Mount Washington in New Hampshire for this one. August 21st, 1964, at WPOP Hartford, The Angels and Jamaica Joe. This one did not chart nationally.

0: The 60s, a revolutionary decade of music. Motown and soul. The British Invasion. I wanna hold your hand. Right here on the Oldies Time Machine.
1: Instrumental nugget of the week on the Oldies Time Machine with Steve Summers.
2: Peter DeAngelis and Robert Marcucci founded Chancellor Records and became one of Philadelphia's most successful manager-producer teams in the 50s and 60s. These partners grew up in South Philadelphia, wrote hundreds of songs together, and were in a large part responsible for the development of many of Philadelphia's teen idol treasures, including Frankie Avalon, Fabian, Eddie Fisher, and Bobby Rydell. DeAngelis had his own orchestra as well and put out an instrumental which featured guitar player Al Cayola. This one did not receive a lot of radio airplay, but did surprisingly well in Buffalo, New York, where it just missed the top 10 at WKBW. Here's Peter DeAngelis and his orchestra and the Happy Mandolin. It's this week's Instrumental Nugget.

0: kid, Emma Majola from Belleville, Ohio. And every week, my poppy hosts the Elvis Moment right here on the Oldies Time Machine.
1: Right you are, Emma. Your poppy is here every week with the Elvis Moment on the Oldies Time Machine. And he'll be coming up in just a few minutes. But first, it's the survey song.
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1: I've mentioned WSKI before on this show. That was my hometown radio station in Montpelier, Vermont. Very appropriately, it was called Ski Radio because Montpelier was located in the heart of Vermont's ski country. While I was in high school, my interest in popular music and radio grew stronger. Evenings would often find me at the WSKI studios, where I became friendly with the announcers, and they would let me come in and observe. This week's radio station survey song is by the Five Americans and was a follow-up to their big hit, Western Union. It was a minor hit, reaching number 36 on the Billboard Hot 100. On June 26th, 1969, the number 20 song at WSKI, the Big W in Central Vermont, was by the Five Americans, Sound of Love.

0: He's got his one foot in Vermont and one foot in New Hampshire and the rest of his body in Tennessee. He's Steve Summers with his big old box of records to play on the oldies time machine.
1: Hey, I got time to squeeze one in before I bring in Wyatt with the Elvis moment. These are the Tams.

0: Ladies and gentlemen, Elvis has not left the building. Time for the Elvis moment on the Oldies Time Machine.
1: Written by Joy Byers, Let Yourself Go is a song first recorded by Elvis Presley as part of the soundtrack for his 1968 motion picture, Speedway. It would be the last in a long line of light, song-filled musical comedies featuring Presley. But Speedway turned out to be a pleasant surprise at the box office, grossing $3 million, which doesn't sound like much by today's standards, but back then was a decent sum. It was the film's three-punch combination of songs, Nancy Sinatra, and stock cars that helped pull ticket buyers into theaters. Plus, NASCAR fans also no doubt enjoyed seeing some of their favorite drivers in the film, such as Richard Petty, Buddy Baker, and Cale Yarborough. So we'll set the Wayback Time Machine out June 21st, 1967, at the MGM Studios in Hollywood, and listen to Let Yourself Go, right here on the Oldies Time Machine.

0: gotta do is just let yourself go.
1: Be sure to join Wyatt Cushing for the Motown Memory and the Elvis Moment every week right here on the Oldies Time Machine. Well, I see by the clock on the wall we're just about out of time, but we have time to put on one more. Tony Orlando formed a studio group, and he called the studio group Wind. That's right, W-I-N-D, and had a hit with that group. August 21st, 1969, this one was Hitbound at WRKO Boston. It's called Make Believe. I'll tell you what, I'm going to make believe I'm a bird, I'm going to fly into the air, and I'm going to go off somewhere, but then I'll be back here, right here, next week, on the Oldies Time Machine. You be sure to be here as well.

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1: Hey you, do you wear clothes on a daily basis? 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When was the last time you really thought about where the shirt on your back comes from or who made it? Well, more than likely, it was produced from cotton grown in the U.S., then sent to child laborers in Bangladesh or China, then shipped back to the U.S. for consumption. Not only is the process of this industry disgusting and inhumane, it also uses an exceptional amount of resources and energy to make a simple garment. So, the next time you're out hunting for that new sweater, consider shopping at a secondhand location. Not only will you save tons of sweet, sweet cash, but it will help weaken the support for corporate greenwashers that continue to lie about their environmental practices for their own economic gain.
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1: 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Now we're paying the billionaires forever. There is a reason everything is getting so expensive and inflation is continuing, and it's not just Trump's tariffs or his stupid war in Iran, his illegal war in Iran, his illegal tariffs, for that matter. And this reason explains why the rich are getting richer while the rest of us are struggling. And it all goes back to a wild conspiracy that Republicans hatched in the late 70s and Reagan put into place in 1981. And you know, it starts with three mind-bogglingly corrupt and illegitimate Republican presidents, Reagan, W. Bush, and Trump. And our national debt, sometime in the next week or two, is going to hit $40 trillion, probably before Labor Day. That's more than our entire national gross domestic product, which is $32 trillion. And we're paying over $1 trillion a year in interest on that debt. That was intentionally a debt that was intentionally run up by those three Republican presidents and their buddies in Congress, which is a large part of why we're the only developed country in the world where families can go bankrupt because somebody got sick or kids graduate from college with debt that will prevent them from starting a family or a business or even buying a house for 20 years or longer. And as if to shove all this in our faces, last week Trump proposed to further cut capital gains taxes, which are the taxes that rich people pay on their investment income. That's all. They top out at 20% right now. If you earn a paycheck, if you work with your hands or your mind, you pay a maximum 37% federal tax. But if you make your money by investing money, you pay a maximum 20% tax. So the billionaires already have it. The truly rich already have it really good, 20%. And Trump wants to cut that. And to add insult to injury, his big, beautiful bill raised taxes on average working class people by an average of $900 per family this year. You know, I remember when Reagan was cutting taxes and spending like a drunken sailor back in the 80s. And I kept saying to people, give me a $2 trillion credit card. I'll show you what it looks like to live large. Everybody was like, oh, he's doing so well. But Trump and Mike Johnson in the House and John Thune in the Senate are borrowing money at a rate that would have made Reagan blush. I mean, they've added $1.8 trillion to our national debt just in the last 10 months. And now we're paying interest so far in the first 10 months of the fiscal year. The fiscal year started October 1st of last year. We have paid $1.17 trillion in interest on our national debt. It's up 15%. The interest payments are up 15% because all this debt is driving up bond yields. So, you know, prior to Reagan's presidency, we had been paying down. We had 106% of GDP was our national debt at the end of World War II. And Presidents Truman, Eisenhower, Kennedy, Johnson, Nixon, Ford, and Carter, and in their Congresses, paid it down to a mere 31% of GDP. And while they were paying down that debt during that period from the 30s to the 80s, we also built the interstate highway system. We put into place free college and cheap mortgages for millions with the GI Bill. We created Medicare and Medicaid. We built thousands of new schools and hundreds of new hospitals. And we sent men to the moon. We could do all that because during that entire New Deal era, the top income tax rate on the morbidly rich was 70 to 90%. And the top corporate tax rate was 50%. You could get rich, but it was very difficult to become an oligarch like you can today. And then Reagan took office and, you know, embraced Jude Winiski's two Santa Claus strategy. And it all went to hell. And that strategy is really simple. When there's a Republican in the White House, spend money like a drunken sailor. It will stimulate the economy and make people think Republicans know how to do good economics. Then when a Democrat comes into office and run up the national debt in the process, when a Democrat comes into office, scream about the national debt that you yourself created and demand that the Democrats cut social welfare programs like Bill Clinton did. We're going to end welfare. This is the end of welfare as we know it. The era of big government is over. Remember that stuff from the 90s? So there's a piece to this story that I would argue probably 95 out of 100 Americans don't understand or have no idea about. And it's the key to the whole thing. from the 30s to the 80s, rich people paid into our treasury in taxes. From the 80s till now, as we ran up this huge national debt, when the government runs up a debt, it does so by selling treasuries. Who does it sell the treasuries to? Rich people. I mean, there's other buyers as well, other countries and things like that, but mostly rich people. And then what happens when the rich people buy those treasuries? We pay them the interest. So from the 1930s to the 1980s, rich people were paying into the treasury in income taxes. We did away with their income taxes. They started hoarding money and buying treasuries. And now from the 80s to today, we're paying $1 trillion a year right now to rich people. Their outflow has become their inflow. I mean, it's an incredible scam. 45 years of Reaganomics have turned what were once tax bills for the morbidly rich into a source of extremely safe revenue for them. We spend more making interest payments to rich people every year than we do on the Pentagon or on Medicare, and almost as much as on Social Security. The number two line item in our budget is interest on the national debt. And if that's not enough of a slap in the face, you know, Todd Blanche just signed a document saying that Donald Trump doesn't have to pay the $100 billion that the IRS says he owes us. So we just gave Donald Trump $100 million last week. And do you hear any Democrats talking about it? Do you hear the media talking about it? You know, what's important is not that the debt is there. Yeah, I mean, that's a problem. It is, but the point is that what we've bought with it. I mean, I remember living in Germany. Healthcare was free. We were, you know, our youngest got sick when we were in London, and a doctor came to the house of the people we were staying with and treated her and refused to take a penny. Both those countries are carrying substantial debt loads as a result of World War II, 60% in Germany, 40% in the UK. But they had spent that money on improving the lives of average people. We, on the other hand, spent $40 trillion. And what did we get for it? Did we get national health care program? No. Did we get free college? No. We got a billionaire class. And now a trillionaire. We've already paid for universal health care and free college multiple times since Reagan became president. It's just that we never received them. And it's just, you know, have you noticed how little coverage this is getting in the media? The national debt, the fact that last month we had the biggest budget deficit in the history of probably the world, certainly in the history of the United States. No coverage. Why? Well, in part because Democrats have failed miserably at any effort to educate people or generate outrage about this scam. And that has to change. So let your Democratic politicians know that you're over it. And you want them to expose this scam and raise taxes on the billionaires and on the corporations back to where they were before Reagan began this scam. Let's start paying down the national debt, and let's start building a middle class that actually works for everybody, or at least the majority of us. You know, we did it once before. We can do it again.

0: By the way, Luigi Mangione, the guy who murdered the CEO of United Healthcare, pled guilty to that crime, looking at 20 some odd years in prison, apparently. So we'll see how it plays out. But, you know, he's become kind of a folk hero, which is I always cringe when murderers become folk heroes, you know, whether it's him or whether it was John Dillinger or something. On the other hand, I think he, well, not on the other hand, but also he expresses or represents, I think the reason he's become a folk hero in some circles is because people are just so pissed off at our healthcare system that is literally responsible for the death, according to this new study that was just published this week, of 114,000 Americans every year because they just don't have health insurance or because the health insurance companies say, no, we won't pay for that. We've got to pay, you know, we got to give profits to our CEO. Sorry. We really do need Medicare for all. Remember Steve Scalise? He's got two kind of major claims to fame. One is that when he was running for Congress back in the day, he's from Louisiana, and David Duke is from Louisiana, the grand wizard of the Klan, and he is said to have said, or was said about him, that he is David Duke without the baggage. In other words, without the Klan hood. So there's that. And then he was the guy that some crazed, literally mentally ill Bernie supporter shot at a congressional baseball game. Those were kind of his two moments in the sun. He's going after Dr. El Saeed, candidate for the United States Senate in Michigan, who's running against Trump toady Mike Rogers. And this is really bizarre. I mean, you know, I don't know. Maybe the bullet affected his brain power or something, but he's attacking El Saeed for his promotion, his embrace of Medicare for all. Now, Dr. El Saeed not only has a medical degree, he's an MD, but he's also a public health official. That's what he's done. He doesn't practice medicine. He practices public health as a physician. Probably nobody else in the country is well qualified to pitch Medicare for all as Dr. El Saeed. But here's what Steve Scalise says. Oh, you know, look at El Saeed. I mean, El Saeed just the other day on a national TV show says he wants to raise your taxes for free health care. I mean, nothing says free health care like raising your taxes. He's openly saying it. Well, Steve, let me explain this to you. Right now, every American is paying an average of around $11,000 a year for health care. Now, some of that is paid for by our government, which does come out of our taxes. An awful lot of that is paid for by our employers. I'm one of those employers who does pay for health care for full-time employees. And it's, you know, it's a substantial amount of money. And some of it is paid for out of people's own pockets. And it's a lot of money. The problem that we have is that we have a healthcare system where about 25-30% of all the money in our healthcare system is going to executives, stockholders, and this huge system of people who are hired to refuse to make payments in order to generate profits for the health insurance industry. Now, those people's jobs, I had somebody call last week and say, well, if you have Medicare for all those people are going to lose their jobs. There's hundreds of thousands of them who work for all the different healthcare companies and the hospitals, all just turning people down. You know, that's their job. What are you going to do about those poor people? And my response was, well, you know, the federal government is going to need people to process claims, and they don't need to be turning them down. I mean, whether you're turning them down or you're paying for them, it's kind of the same job. But in fact, I think in both cases, an awful lot of that is going to be replaced by AI, which is happening right now. In fact, the federal government, the Trump administration specifically, this is something Joe Biden never would have done. He'd lay down in front of a train before he'd do this. The Trump administration has now dictated, this is Dr. Oz, you know, and who's in charge of Medicare, has dictated that six states, including the one right across the river from me, Washington State, if you're on real Medicare, which traditionally had no pre-authorization requirement. So this is the big difference between Medicare Advantage and Medicare. Medicare Advantage is regular, traditional, typically for-profit. There are some nonprofit Medicare Advantage programs, but typically for-profit insurance. And they make their money by refusing to pay for things. And so, you know, if your doctor says you need an X-ray or an MRI or you need a blood test or you need some surgery or whatever, that can't be done until the insurance company says, yes, we'll pay for it. Or you say, yes, I'll pay for it because my insurance company won't. With real Medicare, traditional Medicare, your doctor says you need an MRI, you go get the MRI, and Medicare pays for it. If they think it's inappropriate or fraudulent, they come after your provider on the back end. They don't come after you. But with Medicare Advantage and basically all private health insurance, they come after you or they screw you by saying, no, we're not going to pay for it. And so your hospital says, well, we're not going to give you the MRI. And you're never going to know if you've got, you know, whatever it is. So, Steve, if we want to reduce the cost of health care in the United States and cover the 24 million people who have no health insurance and the probably 100 plus million people who have crappy health insurance, the solution is really simple. It's the same solution that Canada has done, that Germany has done, that France has done, that Sweden has done, that Italy has done, that Germany, that Greece has done, that Norway has done, I could go on, right? That's El Salvador has done, that Mexico is putting in place next year. And that is, you have the government pay for the health insurance, or for the health care. They are the insurer. It's a single point of payment. You have a single payer. It's called single payer health care. And as the single payer, not only can they get incredible statistics. I mean, this is how Denmark found that there was absolutely no association between vaccines and autism, was they've got every medical record on every Dane for the last 50 years since they've had a national healthcare system. And they just looked at the statistics. Oh, look at that. The people who didn't get vaccinated, you know, or the people who did get vaccinated didn't get any more autism than the people who didn't get vaccinated. It's not rocket science. And because you're not trying to hustle. I mean, Dollar Bill McGuire, who was the first CEO of United Healthcare, walked away with over $1 billion. His protege and replacement, Stephen Jay Hemsley, has walked away with at least $500 million. Where'd that money come from? Well, yeah, obviously some of it came from selling stock, but you know, some of it came from saying, no, you can't have a liver transplant. No, you can't have that MRI. So if we wanted to have a healthcare system that actually provides healthcare for all Americans, just get the damn for-profit insurance companies and even the nonprofit insurance companies out of the picture and replace it with the government paying for everything, like every other developed country in the world does, with the single exception of Switzerland. Well, and the single exception, I guess, of the United Kingdom. In the United Kingdom, the government doesn't just pay for it. They actually own the hospitals and employ the doctors and nurses. That's actually socialized medicine, you know, arguably. But, you know, most of the rest of the world goes with single payer. But Steve Scalise apparently doesn't understand this. And then he goes, this is an event at Americans for Prosperity, one of these groups that was started by, you know, the billionaire fossil fuel family, the Koch brothers. And then he goes off on electric cars, which is particularly hysterical. You know, I always when I plug my car in, you know, we've got solar panels on our house. And so whenever the sun is really shining out there, I just go out and plug my car in and it fills right up and costs me absolutely nothing. I mean, obviously the cost of the solar panels, but so I'm amortizing that. But basically the electricity is free. And I think of those little electrons, you know, you can't even see them, but they're like flowing through these wires into my car. And then they're going to convert themselves into kinetic energy. They're going to propel my car down the street. And boy, electric cars have pick up and take off like you just can't imagine, like nothing you've ever driven in your life. I mean, they're so much fun to drive. So anyhow, Steve apparently doesn't understand this, doesn't know what electricity is, because he goes on to say, and this is a verbatim quote, I'm not making this up, I'm just, this is what Mr., you know, David Duke without the baggage had to say. He said, you know, I mean, these people that think you can plug your car into a tree and get, you know, this unicorn pixie dust energy, I mean, It just comes from the sky. My God, you get on an airplane and they just put solar panels on the wings and everything's cool. None of it works. It's all phony baloney that they're selling. And people are figuring it out, by the way. People are seeing it for themselves. They know the contrast. No, I actually have two friends who, after driving in my electric car, went out and bought an electric car. They were like, holy cow, look at that. Isn't that fun? But don't tell that to the Republicans. Don't tell that to Steve Scalise, who's, by the way, a member of Republican leadership in the House of Representatives. I think he's number three or four. Might be the whip. I'm not sure. Not all that familiar with the Trump or the House Republican org chart, but he's right up there. Which you would expect from, you know, David Duke without the hood, right? Amazing. Tracy in Fort Worth, Texas. Hey, Tracy, what's on your mind today?
1: Yes, Tom. Hey, I was in a coffee shop last week, and I noticed a book written by you called Attention Deficit Disorder, and I don't even know you were the author until I got to the page about the author, mm-hmm. and I was quite surprised to see that.
0: Yeah, I've written seven books on ADHD. It all started in 1995 when my son was diagnosed with ADHD, and I went off on a search to figure out what the hell this thing was, and ended up with a theory that has somewhat revolutionized psychiatry, I think. You know, it's this idea that it's not necessarily a disease, that it's an evolutionary adaptation.
1: Oh, my. Yes. I just wanted to mention that this is the first time I called you, and I'm surprised I was first in line.
0: Yeah, well, thank you, Tracy. I appreciate it. And did you get the book? Did you read the book?
1: Oh yes, I read the book. It was in a coffee shop. I didn't buy the book,
0: great.
1: But I skimmed through it.
0: Yeah,
1: and your name was on the front cover, and I didn't even notice it until the end of the book.
0: Yeah, no, that's great, Tracy. Thank you. It's nice to hear from you, and I hope you call again.
1: Okay, have a wonderful day.
0: Thanks, you
1: Thank
0: too.
1: You.
0: Michael in Bronx, New York. Hey, Michael, what's on your mind today?
2: Preparing for a vacation at the end of the week, but I had a call for two problems. Number one, you were just mentioning earlier about the DOJ's refusal to comply with court orders, most notably the Epstein files.
0: Yeah.
2: All right? I got another issue to add to your list, and that is Todd Blanche on Meet the Press yesterday, and CNN reported it earlier this morning, that he says he will not pledge independence from Donald Trump.
0: Right.
2: Which tells me that he will continue to cater to Trump and the hell with everyone else.
0: Of
2: which
0: course.
2: Is totally defiant of the title of Attorney General.
0: Yeah.
2: I would implore the senators and people in Congress to subpoena his rump back into Congress, place him under oath, and explain to the American people why the hell he made that statement, on which during his confirmation hearing he said the opposite.
0: Yeah, no, I get it. Unfortunately, they can't subpoena his conversations with Trump because they're protected by executive privilege per five corrupt Republicans on the Supreme Court. No,
2: I'm talking about his statement on Meet the Press.
0: Yeah, I know. I get it. And that's what I'm saying. Yeah. I'm agreeing with you. You wanted him subpoenaed, and I'm just saying that's going to be a tall order. I would say the alternative is let's just start impeachment proceedings. This guy should, I'm talking about impeaching Todd Blanche. Todd Blanche should be impeached. The man has no business being the attorney general.
2: Yep. And here's the second thing. You heard about the mass shooting in Virginia, right?
0: Yeah.
2: The Virginia University. I had heard a report that there have been, thus far in this year alone, 300 mass shootings, and the victims were identical college age people, minorities, and I can't help but wonder if this has anything to do with the upcoming midterms, especially the campaign of registering new voters.
0: I doubt it. Most mass shooters are pretty severely mentally ill, but who knows? I mean, Trump is creating a zeitgeist that is wild, so who knows? Michael, thanks for the call.
3: 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Call 202-808-9925.
0: Hey, do you agree with my analysis that the time has come for Medicare for All, that this could be a real opportunity in the next couple of years? Let me know. Annette in Baltimore, Maryland. Hey, Annette, what's on your mind today?
4: I finally turned 65, and oh, Lord.

0: I'm sorry, it's a good system.
1: I said I did get blessed. They sent me a letter to say, okay, you just got to pay quarterly in August, and then in September we'll send you the next one. I said, thank you, Lord, because that shit was going to bounce. Yeah. But why I call? And we need more information about that. Mm-hmm. I've been inquiring for years and didn't know.
0: Yeah.
1: So anyway.
0: What your premium is going to be. Well, that's because the premiums vary depending on what your income is.
1: Oh, everybody I've talked to, everybody is 202, right? Mm-hmm. But anyway, it's just that I was paying, like I said, 367 because I had my husband retired military, you know, so I had TRICARE with Johns Hopkins, and it was $367 a year.
0: Are you not still eligible?
1: New to all of this, but I do believe that's supposed to take care of my 20%.
0: Yeah.
1: I think.
0: Okay.
1: That
0: would be a good thing, because there's that gap in there, the Medigap.
1: Oh, Lord. Oh, like I say, oh, Lord. But anyway, for the politics part, if the House Representative Mike Johnson don't sit the new representatives, we don't have a recourse for that.
0: Yeah, well, there's a debate about that exactly, you know, how that would work. And I think the biggest thing would be public opinion. So, you know, that it might be what we have to fall back on. Annette, thanks for the call.
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0: What she's talking about is this nightmare scenario where the House refuses to seat Democrats to maintain a Republican majority, and which has happened in the past. So we'll see how it plays out. David in Potomac, Maryland. Hey, David, what's on your mind today?
3: When you cited the statistic that each of us spends on average, I think you said $11,000 on health care.
0: Yeah, that's different people have different numbers, but that's one of the ones that's most often cited. Yeah.
3: And then I was waiting for you to give the equivalent statistic for if we were to have Medicare for all.
0: Right. In Canada, it's around 6,000. In European countries, it runs from a low of around 5,000 to a high of around 11, to a high of around, I think, 8 or 9. I think Switzerland is the most expensive. I could be wrong, but I'm pretty sure I'm right. Norma in Montgomery, Alabama. Hey, Norma.
4: I would like to do a little public service announcement here for people in Alabama.
0: Mm-hmm.
4: As you know, we have Tommy Tuberville running for governor.
0: Yeah.
4: And I don't know how many people saw his speech on the Senate floor talking about Social Security being a Ponzi scam, a Ponzi scheme, and screaming that Social Security is a scam and that they have to do something about it, that they're going to have to cut the payments, and they're going to have to make sure that they fix Social Security so that it will last a little longer.
0: Did he actually say cut the payments?
4: But also, yes, he did, on the floor.
0: Wow.
4: I still have the video. Yes, and they're talking about cutting them at least by 25%.
0: Mm-hmm.
4: And
0: well, that's Social inevitably going to happen if we don't raise the cap.
4: That's right, and he doesn't want to pay more.
0: Mm-hmm.
4: And so, you know, he has also received $93,000 in Social Security benefits since he hit the age of 65.
0: Mm.
4: But what is worse and is really important to the retirees here in Alabama is when he becomes governor, he's going to fix the retirement system of Alabama.
0: Oh, geez.
4: That the people who are receiving these payments are receiving too much. But also, it is not a law here in Alabama that the state helps retirees get their health care. And he says that has to stop. And so he not only is threatening Social Security and Medicare and Medicaid, he is threatening to cut retired employees, that includes teachers, checks, and turn around and make them pay the full cost of their health care.
0: Wow.
4: And people in Alabama need to be looking at what he says. Go out and look at his pages and go out and look at what he has said. There's also a Facebook page called Save Our Retirement. And everything they're doing is they think that they're going to hurt the poor and the black.
0: Sure.
4: But they don't understand that, you know, like my older sister was a Senate secretary. And her group of friends are all elderly. And for him-

0: you talk about doing this, he's shooting himself in the foot. And right now, he and Doug Jones are mostly tied in the polls. Mm. But not enough people are watching the right places to get the information they need.
1: Right.
0: And, you know, they don't even know that and since Trump can't mess with the mail-in ballots, he has now ordered them to close half of the post offices here in the country. And, you know, if he can't win one way, he'll try another.
1: Yeah. I understand
0: but
1: that
0: everybody
1: virtually all... I'm sorry. Go ahead.
0: But everybody who has an elder or has someone who's going to be retiring needs to take a look at what their own senators are doing in their states.
1: Mm-hmm.
0: And whether or not these people are going after other retirement money, because if they can take this money and help build the data centers, which Tommy Tuberville was talking about, Alabama is open to every data center anybody wants to build.
1: Mm.
0: We have five major rivers, not counting the subsidiary rivers. There are about six or seven more of those, and they all feed into the Gulf. And once you start polluting them, one of them is a highly protected, the Cahaba Valley River. That one is highly protected, and that's where they want to put the first one. And it has species living there that can be, they're never found anywhere else in the world.
1: Yeah.
0: But that river feeds into Black Warrior, which feeds into the Mobile, which feeds into the bay.
1: Right, and they want to use that river's water for cooling.
0: Yes, and they also are rebuilding the old power plant over there and making us pay for it. And Alabama Power had a profit of $437 million for the last quarter, and everybody's power bills are off the charts. It's the most expensive state to live in so far as electricity goes.
1: Wow.
0: And we have been trying to get a hold of their records, and they have not been audited in almost 60 years.
1: Whoa.
0: And we have dams on these rivers that produce electricity, and we have had torrential rain for the past 2 years, and you can't even tell where the river is because it looks like a lake.
1: Mm-hmm.
0: They've had to let so much water out.
1: Mm-hmm.
0: And but for Tommy Tuberville to go after the state retirement system, which includes teachers, and go after the health care of these same people, every Alabamian needs to be looking at their elders and ask themselves if they can support them and pay their medical bills.
1: Yeah, well, Republicans hate government employees, you know.
0: Yeah, uh-huh. They don't want to pay retirement to anybody, and they don't want to pay health care. And so if you can take their health care away and make them pay one of the major health care companies, then that will also include their own profit from their stock options.
1: Mm-hmm.
0: And this is part of the problem of why it's so hard to get. Yeah, even Hakeem Jeffries does not want to expand Medicare. And my sister's prescription was denied because she's on high blood pressure medicine.
1: Mm-hmm.
0: And they told her she could only have 15 pills. She needs two a day.
1: Mm.
0: And there are 30 days in the month. And so she would have to pay for the other 45 out of her pocket, which is over $2,000.
1: Wow. Wow.
0: Yeah.
1: That's wild.
0: This is COHER, COHER, sitting between the doctor and the insurance company.
1: Right, right.
0: Humana.
1: Yeah, it's Alabama's always been known for its corruption. I'm just astonished by this. And Tommy Tuberville, doesn't he live in Florida?
0: Yes.
1: That's what I thought. That's what
0: there's
1: I thought.
0: A lawsuit.
1: But he's running for governor of Alabama. Okay.
0: There's a lawsuit.
1: Yeah, there's a lawsuit around that. Yeah, he was one of your coaches. The guy's a football coach. He's I don't know, he's hit his head too many times. Norma, thank you. It's great to hear from you. Thanks for the information.

0: this town. Doug in Fort Collins, Colorado. Hey, Doug, what's up?
1: Hey, how you doing, Tom?
0: Good.
1: I have to agree. Free us all. We've all been down that road. Hey, I called because the lady earlier was talking about getting her medical records.
0: Mm-hmm.
1: And I've gone through this three times. Your records are yours for free.
0: You can walk in and ask for them, can't you?
1: I've done it three times.
0: Uh-huh.
1: I got hurt at work, so I got a workman's comp claim. Mm-hmm. I had a personal injury lawyer, and he's like, go to the hospital, tell me you want a copy of all the x-rays and MRIs. They just hand them to you. It takes you 20 minutes, and it's free.
0: Yeah.
1: I had a Kaiser doctor recommend me to get a CAT scan and some other tests, and but he had to recommend me to another network.
0: Yeah.
1: Humana. And they never followed up. They never told me what the results were or anything. I walked into the hospital, said I want to copy all my records. They gave them to me free of charge, no questions asked.
0: Mm-hmm.
1: And the hardest one was I went to Affordable Dentures. They refused to give it to me. But after asking and persuading them, after three attempts, they gave me all my records.
0: Yeah.
1: I can hear the music, so I'll keep it short.
0: Well, good point, Doug. And hopefully she's listening. I've done the same thing, actually, after a screwed-up surgery in D.C., and I went back and got my records. You're absolutely right. You can just walk in and ask for them. Doug, thank you for the call. Spot on. I wish I'd remembered that. Thank you. Rick in St. Paul, Minnesota. Hey, Rick, what's up?
2: Yeah, you know, it really kind of rang a bell when you talked about all this money given for housing to the churches, the evangelical. And, you know, you can go back to the religious leaders, and when our founders tried to put in that the churches take care of the social ills of our country, well, that's just another way for the rich to get out of any kind of social issues, and I think that's what they're trying to pull now. Let's just lay all the socialists on the church, and then when the rich want a tax break, we'll give a little money to the church for our tax break and get the government out of any kind of social issues and leave it up to the church.
0: You're right. And you know who the fourth president of the United States was? James Madison, the guy who people call the father of the Constitution. He kind of shepherded through the whole Constitutional Convention in Philadelphia in 1787. And his first veto in his first year as president in 1809 was to veto a piece of legislation that was appropriating money to give to a church in Washington, D.C. to run the D.C. poorhouse. And in his veto message, he said, this would establish a precedent. I'm paraphrasing, but you can look it up. It's fairly easy to find. He said this would establish a precedent for the government supporting religion, which is totally in opposition to our understanding of the relationship between government and religion. This should not be. And he vetoed it. And so they ended up giving the money to the, you know, to a poorhouse that was being run, the one that George Washington had funded, that was not being run by a church. It was paid for by the federal government. So there you go.
2: Right, but this gets, that's what the rich want to do. Yeah. They want to cut taxes. Now, if we can cut all these social programs, social issues, and let the church deal with it, then I can give a little bit of money to the churches and get a tax write-off, and all these issues won't be in the way of taxes, and, you know, they could do away with the whole issue of the government dealing with any of that, and that, you know, that just leaves our fascist government, which we have now, to deal with the rich making money and, hey, forget about these any kind of issues that our society is bringing up.
0: You're exactly right. You're exactly right. Rick, thank you. That was very well said. Actually, let me just take that a step further here. Number one, you've got a bunch of rich people who are suffering from hoarding syndrome. They're mentally ill, and they're, you know, there's just no more. And then you've got a bunch of religious grifters out there. You know, the whole Franklin Graham hustle. His group is Samaritan's Purse, I think it's called, is taking money from the feds. So I agree with you. This has got to be part of another giant tax evasion scheme, in addition to the vote buying. I mean, you're looking at it as billionaires not paying taxes. I'm looking at it as they're trying to bribe the churches, you know, or the church goers. They want them. They're trying to buy their votes, basically, and get the pastors
2: also,
0: to preach for them. Go ahead.
2: Yeah, but that relieves a big burden of the government having to govern all the people. Yeah. Leave all the poor suckers to the church.
0: Yeah, you're absolutely right, Rick. You're absolutely right. Thank you. And in fact, that's actually proposed in Project 2025. Not quite in those words, but it's there. Mary in Mill Creek, Washington. Hey, Mary, thanks for listening to KBCS. What's up?
3: I had a heck of a thing happen to me, and I wanted to talk about some flaws in our healthcare system as a result of it. Or not as a result, but I mean, it was revealed to me as a result of my health. I had just a traditional, I mean, I've done it five times where I've gone in and had a kidney stone removed, pop a stent in. Yeah, they hurt, but it's a pretty routine procedure, day surgery. Never had a problem, ever. Mm-hmm. This time, they had a resident do it, which, okay, that isn't the issue. But the point is, it ended up creating a log jam, and I ended up going into kidney failure, sepsis. By the time I got to the hospital, I was in septic shock, and their goal was just to keep me alive.
0: Wow.
3: Now, it was terrible. Now, that isn't the issue. Here's where the issues come up. I'm part of one healthcare system, UW, right? That's where my PCP and my surgeon was. Mm-hmm. Now, I go into sepsis, and the ambulance comes, and I said, take me to Northwest. That's where my sister, that's my system, that's where my doctor is, right? Mm-hmm. Or my husband was advocating for me. I was out of it by then. Nope, we got to take you to the very first hospital emergency room we find. So they took me over to the Swedish system. Mm-hmm. Now, I'm not saying I didn't get great care. I mean, I did get good care. Mm-hmm. Now, I was in a hall in the emergency room for 10 hours. They never did find a room for me until after my surgery because I had to have an emergency surgery.
0: Mm-hmm.
3: Now, this is where everything breaks down. So now, because I'm in the other system, I don't have access to my PCP or my original surgeon. So they get me the surgeon on call. She did a wonderful job. She saved my life. Instead of my PCP handling my care, I had a hospitalist. Once again, they did the best they could under the circumstances. 2 days later, my numbers were good enough, and I was responding to the antibiotic. I'm discharged. So I go from almost dying to 2 days later, I'm going home.
0: Right.
3: This is where the system breaks down, because now my hospitalist is no longer my doctor. They're only your doctor while you're in the hospital. So now I've got to go to my PCP. My PCP is like, well, I don't have access to any of the information from your hospitalization.
0: Oh,
3: and
0: geez.
3: I said, of course you do. Go on my chart.
0: Mm-hmm.
3: Well, they can't, because guess who owns my information? The system, the healthcare system.
0: That you went
3: they
0: to.
3: Do not have to release your information to a competing system.
0: Oh, geez.
3: They can send summaries.
0: Mm-hmm.
3: They can send a quick summary, but my PCP has never been flagged. So now I'm sitting here straddling two systems as I'm literally coming back from death.
0: That's incredible.
3: The patient now has to be an advocate for their healthcare they're dying.
0: Yeah. No, it's our this for-profit system that we've got for healthcare in the United States is so screwed up.
3: So, I mean, even whether or not, I mean, obviously, if we had a universal system, mm-hmm. my PCP would have been immediately, okay, I'm on it. I'm going to care for you while you're in the hospital here. That wasn't an option. So their goal is to own my care. My goal is to have access to quality patient-centered care.
0: Yeah.
3: But that info, the system owns my health info, and they are not obligated to share with other systems.
0: Yeah, it's incredible.
3: So
0: that's incredible.
3: And it's impossible to advocate when you're in septic shock.
0: Yeah, of course, absolutely. Yeah, the old Republican thing, well, just shop around. Yeah, right. Mary, thank you very much. Thanks for sharing that story. Bill in Mazeppa, Minnesota. Hey, Bill, what's on your mind today?
4: I live in a real red little town in Minnesota, mm-hmm. Trump country, definitely.
0: Mm-hmm.
4: And my neighbor, she's lived in the same house for 40 years. She did not receive her mail-in ballot, and she just went down to vote yesterday mm-hmm. in person then, thinking, well, maybe she didn't order it. Well, they told her down there at the poll that her ballot was sent back as undeliverable or something.
0: Hmm.
4: So she's mad as hell about it.
5: Yeah.
4: And she's lived in the same house for 40 years. Wow. Now, she does have a post office box, but I shared the post office box with her for the last 30 years. Mm-hmm. And our mail comes there with the wrong address on it, with our physical address on it. It always makes it to the mailbox.
5: Mm-hmm.
4: And she was told that they sent it back. Now, the election officials let her vote in person, you know. Mm-hmm. But the whoever's in charge here at the post
0: Do you think office, this was just, you know, one of those random mistakes, or do you think that somebody in the post office has got it in for you?
4: Well, I don't know.
0: Yeah.
4: I don't know. It is a newer guy in the post office.
0: Yeah.
4: But he's been there for 6 months or so. He's not that new.
0: Yeah.
4: There's only 700 people in this town.
0: Your postal delivery person probably has a pretty good idea of your politics. I mean, I get stuff in the mail from the Democratic Party and Democratic candidates pretty much exclusively,
4: sure,
0: because that's all I donate,
4: sure,
0: to. And so my mail carrier knows my politics. So if he decides that he doesn't want to deliver my ballot, you know, because he's a Republican or something, I mean, I think we have to hope that just doesn't happen, because the post office should not be politicized. Bill, thanks for the call. Good luck. Mm-hmm. And let me know if you guys find out exactly what happened. Dave in Hale, Michigan. Hey, Dave, what's up?
6: Hey, good to talk to you, Tom. I got something about the indigenous people, about the Indians and so forth.
0: Mm-hmm.
6: My question is to you, I've listened to some of these tribal leaders and stuff like that talking on different things and goes on with the free nation. They're separate than us, obviously, but, you know, they seem to work for a common cause. You never hear them talking about unions and all this other stuff. You never hear them too much arguing about corporate intervention and stuff like we do. And you never hear them talk about the medication, our health care plans and stuff like that. Is there something I'm missing here? I mean, can you fill in the
0: blank? Well, I'm not a member of a...
6: Do we have this problem?
0: Yeah, I'm not a member of a Native American tribe, and I don't know that much about them, you know, their internal politics, frankly. It's been a lot of years
6: Have you had anybody on to talk about the differences between us?
0: I'm not sufficiently well informed about that to opine on it.
6: Wow.
0: You know, my sense of it would be that the tribe is kind of the union, but I believe that some of the casinos around here are unionized. I would have to look into it. I just don't know, Dave.
6: So, well, thanks, Tom. Yeah. I just I'm wondering.
0: Yeah, thanks for the call. I'm sorry I don't have an answer for you. I just don't know. Don in Pittsburgh, Kansas. Hey, Don, what's on your mind today?
7: In the midst of all the struggles that are going on, clearly Trump would like to depend on violent action by vigilantes, the police, and the military to maintain him in power, even as the tide of people opposing him rises. One flaw in this, for instance, is shown in the aircraft carriers where the food, you know, you've seen pictures of the food, it's inedible, it's terrible, it's inadequate.
0: It's because the Iranians took out our supplies in, what was it, Oman, I think, or Jordan?
7: Well,
0: no, it was
7: different,
0: Oman.
7: Different thing. I was listening, you know who Larry Johnson is, right? He's a defense commentator. He's a pretty sharp guy. He had pointed out that there used to be four ships that were dedicated to supplying the aircraft carriers worldwide.
0: Mm-hmm.
7: Well, because that's not sexy, you know, hey, Seth can't pose with a missile on one of these cargo ships or something. They scrapped two of them.
0: Hmm.
7: So they got down to two ships. Well, you know, they can't get fresh food. You know, they would freeze stuff. They used to take edible food to them from the U.S. to places in the world where the supplies were shaky.
0: Mm-hmm.
7: And they can't do that anymore because they don't have enough capacity.
0: Right, and we had a supply station. I think it was in Oman. It was in one of those countries in the Persian Gulf.
7: Yeah,
0: and that was there and well stocked specifically to stock the USS Abraham Lincoln. I mean, that was they were preparing for this, right? Or they were ready for.
7: Yeah.
0: And Iran hit it with a missile. That's where they killed several of the American soldiers. And, you know, it burned up and it's gone. And that's one of the reasons why this aircraft carrier doesn't have any food. or doesn't
7: yeah,
0: have
7: a major reason. Well, you can't maintain ships out there. It shows the arrogance. You know, the Trump boys will never be out there, you know, eating crummy food.
0: Oh, no.
7: Never be
0: no Trump has
7: charges.
0: Ever served in the military, and no Trump ever will serve in the military.
7: Ever will,
0: it's beneath
7: right.
0: them. That's for losers and suckers. So,
7: well, anyhow, yeah. I think something people should realize just how callous and exploitive these people are.
0: Yeah, absolutely. They don't give a rat's ass about anybody except themselves. Yeah, yeah. Well said, Don.
7: Especially people who are conservative types who serve in the military. They should realize this. They're being used.
0: Yeah, you're absolutely right. Don, thank you. Well said. Elizabeth in Oakland. Hey, Elizabeth, what's on your mind today?
8: The elimination of loan protections for teachers, mm-hmm. nurses, and social workers.
0: Mm-hmm.
8: Okay, so this falls in line with Project 2026, the Heritage Foundation's latest Saving America by Saving the Family Foundation for the next 250 years.
0: Right.
8: Okay, so they want to eliminate women from the workforce, have them yep. dependent on men.
0: Yep.
8: And eliminate no-fault divorce.
0: Yeah.
8: Right. And to have women to marry earlier
0: mm-hmm.
8: so that they will be less inclined to notice abuse.
0: Right. Also, and produce more white really, babies.
8: Right. It is. Okay, because teachers are 77% female, 80% women.
0: Mm.
8: Nurses are 89.5% women, white women.
0: Mm.
8: And social workers,
0: yeah.
8: 81.1% women, and
0: get those people
8: mostly
0: out.
8: White.
0: Elizabeth, I got to run. I'm sorry, but thank you for the call. David in Raleigh, North Carolina. Hey, David, what's up?
9: In the healthcare IT sector, the largest group that manages medical records in the United States is Epic Corporation. It's a privately held company out of Wisconsin. If you've ever used MyChart, you've used Epic.
0: Mm-hmm.
9: Okay?
0: Okay.
9: So they have the lion's share. They have, you know, I'm not trying to just shill for them, but they do have a very good product that I work with every day in my job. That's
0: mm-hmm.
9: that's what I do for a living in healthcare IT. I don't work for Epic. I work for a hospital that implements them.
0: Sure.
9: Now, another big player is the Cerner Corporation, C-E-R-N-E-R. They were acquired by Oracle several years ago.
0: Larry Ellison's
9: and they're the ones that have the DOD VA project. So they have mm. the government medical records implementation, as well as hospitals in the private sector. But in the private sector, they are bleeding companies to Epic. So Cerner, the Oracle company, is bleeding customers to Epic, the privately held company, and this privately held Epic company, they refuse to be acquired. They will always be private. They have their Ten Commandments that guide them, and it's some strong progressive policies, and their founder, Judy Faulkner, is famously liberal. Okay, so the FTC just announced an investigation into the Epic Corporation.
0: Oh, of course they did.
9: So for, you know, supposedly anti-competitive practices, but of course the other corporation, the Oracle Corporation, that has the Department of Defense contracts, you know, Larry Ellison, you know who he gives mm-hmm. money to, so
0: yeah, CBS.
9: That thing is spinning up now, so that'll be something to watch.
0: Fascinating stuff, David. Thanks for the heads up on that. This is the kind of stuff that flies under the radar, but it's just another indication.
9: Mm-hmm. Yeah, do a little research on Epic Corporation. Yeah, out of Verona, Wisconsin, and they just have a massive product that does a lot of things very well, and they are pretty well loved by most of their customers. And the Cerner implementation that's going on in the VA healthcare hospitals is not going really that well. It's going okay, mm-hmm. but not great. There's a lot of complaints about patient safety issues. It's way over budget. And, you know, so the whole Oracle thing is not going as well as it's going for this other competitor. Yeah, so
0: David, thanks for the heads up on that. I'll keep an eye on it. I appreciate it. Steven in Pueblo, Colorado. Hey, Steven, what's on your mind today?
10: You should consider having Monte Madder call in. I just saw a little interview with her and Abdul, I think he's in Michigan.
0: Yeah, El Said.
10: Running for
0: the Senate. Yeah.
10: Well, he proposes buying medical debt for a penny on the dollar.
0: There are entire organizations doing that right now. They've been doing it for well over a decade. They buy up when a hospital puts you in collection. The deal with the collection agencies is typically that the hospital gets 10% of the amount, and the collection agency gets whatever they can wring out of you beyond that 10%. And so what they're doing is they're going to the collection agencies and buying these debts for 10%, or to the hospitals and buying these debts for 10%, for pennies on the dollar.
10: Right. Well, what he's proposing is not letting the collection agency buy
0: correct
10: for a penny on the dollar, but the government to buy it.
0: Exactly, and retire
10: it. And then forgive that debt.
0: Yeah.
10: I mean, you know, we've forgiven corporate debt in this country for I don't know how long.
0: Yeah, we should be doing this. No, I agree, Stephen. We should be doing this with student debt, too. Medical debt and student debt are both crimes against the people of the United States. They do not exist in any other developed democracy. We're the only one. They both exist as a result of Republican policies, which is insane.
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0: Hello and welcome to Background Briefing, available 24/7 at backgroundbriefing.org. I'm Ian Masters, and today we'll examine a number of stories and issues in the news. We'll begin with Trump threatening to bomb the bleep out of Oman, an ally that occupies the other half of the Strait of Hormuz, in a display of desperation bordering on insanity, as the war he lost months ago, which he has claimed to have won on numerous occasions, increasingly imposes a nagging reality on our delusional leader. Joining us is Stephen Walt, a columnist at Foreign Policy magazine and the Robert and Renee Belfer Professor of International Affairs at Harvard University. He's the author of a number of books, including The Origins of Alliances, Revolution and War, Taming American Power, The Global Response to U.S. Primacy, and most recently, The Hell of Good Intentions, America's Foreign Policy Elite and the Decline of U.S. Primacy. He has an article at Foreign Policy. We will discuss why the United States keeps losing wars. Then we'll examine the latest treasonous outrage from the administration, which is demanding U.S. intelligence agencies give over to Trump a list of the names of all foreign espionage targets, including suspected spies and their contacts. Joining us to discuss the worst idea in the history of intelligence is Kent Harrington, a former senior CIA analyst who served as National Intelligence Officer for East Asia and Chief of Station in Asia. He has an article at his Substack, First and Second Thoughts, Gas, Groceries, Democracy, When Their Prices Rise, Which Matters Most. Then finally, we'll speak with Aziz Huq, a professor of law at the University of Chicago. He is a former clerk for Supreme Court Justice Ruth Bader Ginsburg and is the co-author of Unchecked and Unbalanced, Presidential Power in a Time of Terror and How to Save a Constitutional Democracy, out in September in a second edition. And his latest book is The Collapse of Constitutional Remedies, as well as the forthcoming book, Fight Back, How States Resist Authoritarianism. And he has an article, Jacobin, The Legal Pass to Hoarding Political and Economic Power, which explains the unequal accumulation of wealth and power and how the likes of Elon Musk are capturing our politics and economy. And joining us now is Stephen Walt, a columnist at Foreign Policy magazine and the Robert and Renee Belfer Professor of International Affairs at Harvard University. He's the author of a number of books, including The Origins of Alliances, Revolution and War, Taming American Power, The Global Response to U.S. Primacy, and most recently, The Hell of Good Intentions, America's Foreign Policy Elite, and the Decline of U.S. Primacy. And he has an article on foreign policy, Why the United States Keeps Losing Wars. Welcome to Background Briefing, Stephen Walt.
1: Nice to be back here.
0: Well, thanks for joining us. And given how many times Trump has said we've won the war against Iran, does that mean this has broken a record of losing wars? How many times have we lost this war? Maybe 20?
1: Yeah, no, I mean, Trump has said we've won numerous times, as has the Secretary of Defense, but nobody, I think, believes this. Most importantly, none of the Iranians believe that. So the war continues. The consequences, continue to be borne primarily economically, but also in some other ways. This war is far from over.
0: So it's reaching a point of tragic absurdity, though, where you've got today, of course, the memorandum of understanding expires, but there was never any understanding. It was so poorly drafted by these grifting real estate characters who have no diplomatic experience that you could drive a supertanker through the loopholes, particularly Article 5, which has led to the impasse over the Strait of Hormuz. And then today, Trump is saying that he threatened to bomb the bleep out of Oman, which is ostensibly an ally and absolutely vital if you're going to solve the Straits of Hormuz. Oman, the straits go between Oman and Iran. So I can't believe anybody would want to threaten such an important country.
1: Well, I think that what's clear here is that the president is flailing. He does not have any good options, and he may be now becoming aware of just how badly this has been managed. All the stories about him suddenly discovering that, we're running out of precision missiles, some of the most advanced weapons we have. The fact that the economic consequences, although perhaps not as severe as some have feared, are piling up and are going to continue to get worse as we get closer and closer to the midterms. He has tried escalating, he's tried threatening, he's tried, as you say, a rather poorly crafted memorandum of understanding, and none of these things have solved the problem. So he has no good options at this point, except to admit, even if only tacitly, that he made a mistake and try to find a way to get out. The difficulty here is that Iran now is not going to let us out without us paying a significant price and without our essentially learning the lesson that we shouldn't have done this in the first place, so that we learn not to try and do this again. So they're likely to bargain very hard here. And that's because, of course, they have much more at stake here than we do. And that's given them greater resolve, despite the fact that the costs to them have been enormous.
0: So, given that you've pointed out in your article of Foreign Policy, Stephen Walt, why the United States keeps losing wars, that essentially, since World War II, the only wars that you can claim that we've won are Grenada. And that was, of course, was largely a public relations war because the United States had this tragedy in Beirut where 250 Marines were blown up in a barracks. And Reagan was desperate to get that story off the headlines, so they came up with this little war which distracted everybody, and it was obviously a great and glorious victory against a handful of people on a Caribbean island. But then the other war that we've ostensibly won was the first Gulf War under George Bush Sr., where he was careful to get the United Nations aboard and not go beyond the mandate once they'd driven Iraq out of Kuwait. But curiously enough, the fact that he didn't go into Baghdad afterwards and try and conquer the country became the reason why the neocons sold the war. They said that he didn't finish the job. How ironic is that?
1: It is pretty ironic. I mean, the pattern in most of the post-World War II wars is the United States going into wars where we have very ambitious objectives, but relatively modest interests. Vietnam was not a strategic, vital strategic contest, but we decided we were going to create, a democracy in South Vietnam, defend it. That always proved impossible. We were going up against the very powerful nationalist movement of North Vietnam, and their desire to reunify the country. They always cared more about it than we did. I think that's also true when we face these insurgencies in Iraq and Afghanistan, that these were existential struggles for the insurgents who didn't want to be run by the United States, and we were trying to convert them into Western-style democracies. So again, very ambitious goals, but relatively modest interests as well. And the one exception that you point to, the important exception, is the 1991 Gulf War, where we did have some significant interests, but we had relatively modest objectives. And George H.W. Bush, the elder President Bush, understood not to succumb to victory disease, not to get too ambitious, end the war quickly. And it was, I think, a great success. The fact that then that lesson was forgotten, including by people like Dick Cheney, who'd been Secretary of Defense for Bush 41 and becomes Vice President under Bush 43, Cheney completely reverses course and now thinks that going into Iraq in 2003 is going to be easy. And of course, all of the things he warned about back in 1991 came true in 2003, and we ended up in a forever war that ultimately ends in American defeat. Bottom line here is it's not that we're fighting wars badly, we're fighting the wrong wars for the wrong objectives. And that, I think, explains a lot about why our track record has not been particularly impressive.
0: Well, Wolfowitz, who was also an architect of the Iraq War, the disastrous one, he said at the time essentially that because we're the global hegemon, Russia's on its knees, or the Soviet Union's gone, it now's the time for us to strut our stuff. And that leads me to the conclusion that one of the traps is that because we have the world's most powerful and expensive military, because I think we spend combined more on our military than the top seven other countries in the world, most of whom are allies. If you've got this huge hammer, you're looking for a nail, aren't you?
1: That's a lot of it. We're very powerful. So presidents always have options, particularly in the short term. You can start a war whenever you want, as Trump did when he decided to attack Iran a few months ago. But it's combined with another feature that's unusual for the United States, and that's the country is basically remarkably secure. We're not about to be invaded by Canada or Mexico or any other major power. We have an enormous amount of security when you compare us with almost anybody else around the world. So presidents are sitting there with, as you say, this giant hammer they can use, and without feeling that in the short term there's much risk of doing so. They're not too worried about U.S. casualties, particularly if we rely heavily on air power. They often convince themselves that the war will be very quick, be over, won't have significant economic consequences. So there's this temptation to try and go solve some problem, believing that it's going to be easy, quick, cheap, and very importantly, it will be easy to end the war when we want to. And unfortunately, those things often turn out not to be true, particularly when your objective is to essentially remake another country, overthrow its government, impose a government that we like. That turns out to be pretty hard to do. We don't know how to do it. You can't be sure that you're going to get a friendly regime afterwards. And the locals, of course, have enormous incentives to resist, as we're seeing Iran do as well. You put all those things together, it helps us explain both why we keep doing these stupid things, but also why they don't work out very well.
0: But I think there's a big difference now because of the leadership. We're squandering our power and our credibility. I don't think anybody in the world, least of all our allies, and particularly the allies in the Gulf, take us seriously anymore because of Trump. I mean, it would be like Roosevelt in World War II being a huge fan of Hitler. I mean, it's just insane what's going on now. The fact that Trump is now pulling US out of exercises in South Korea because he thinks it's going to upset his friend who he had a love affair with, Kim Jong-un. The same Kim Jong-un that's sending 50,000 troops to fight for Putin in Ukraine, which of course the NATO allies are trying to defend. And then you've got this insane stuff that's happening now with the intelligence world, where Trump is demanding that American intelligence officials turn over the names of all foreign espionage targets, including suspected spies. And they want to create a master list, which would be, something that could end up in Putin's hands. This is absolutely amazing. And then you've got this war in Iran, where Trump recently praised Putin and Xi for not getting involved, when in fact they are involved. They're helping the Iranians target and kill Americans. So this, I think, is a different situation. I don't think we've ever had anything quite like this.
1: Well, there's no question that the situation is unprecedented. And one possible explanation for what's going on is, that the wheels are essentially coming off the Trump administration, whose popularity now is, I think, at historic lows across the board. He's underwater on almost every issue now, including with some independents, many independents, and including some Republicans even today. I think that's clear. President is 80 years old. He is now, I think, visibly losing it in a variety of different ways. And so you have kind of what looks to me a little bit like Samson tearing down the temple. As the wheels come off, they're trying to do as many possible things as they can, especially before perhaps the House and Senate shift after November. More broadly, your point about American credibility, I think, has three roots here. One is they've been treating our allies as though they were our enemies, acting in a very predatory fashion, insisting that allies make lots and lots of concessions in order to keep the United States on their side. And I think they've taken this to an extraordinary level, and that's undermining confidence. Second, of course, they're now distracted by this war in Iran, and that makes allies in Asia, which are extremely important, worry whether or not we're going to pay enough attention to them. We've just pulled our last aircraft carrier out of the Asia Pacific in order to send it to the Middle East. And allies in Asia now have to worry about, where they are in our priority list. And then finally, and this I think is perhaps most important, American influence around the world depends in part on everyone's perceptions that the United States is minimally competent, that we have some idea what we're doing, we have a plan, we have strategies worked out, and that we can adapt effectively to new conditions. And I think the Trump administration is now demonstrating that none of those things are true. This is by far the least competent administration I think I can ever remember. And that isn't lost on our allies and our adversaries, that they don't have to worry about facing a clever and effective United States. They're facing one that doesn't have any idea what it's doing. And that, of course, undermines confidence in American protection, American judgment, and American credibility.
0: So, is it possible that Trump and to some extent his predecessors have squandered so much American power and treasure by wasting it in the Middle East on all these misbegotten wars like Afghanistan, Iraq, and now Iran, to the point where, and now, of course, there's the depletion of munitions, etc., this haphazard and incompetent leadership, whose main priority seems to be to attack our allies and reward our enemies. Is it possible that under these conditions that Putin and Xi seem to be working together along with the Iranians? They seem to know what they're doing. Could Xi take advantage of U.S. distraction? You just pointed out that the last aircraft carriers moved from the Pacific to the Middle East, were always sucked into the Middle East. The most recent occasion by Netanyahu, we're doing Israel's bidding at our expense. Could she take advantage of this and get more muscular in Asia? Certainly, the Japanese are worried, and so are the South Koreans, who Trump has just hung out to dry.
1: Certainly the danger of some kind of Chinese adventure, I think, has gone up. I mean, it's impossible to know what the probability exactly is. But the fact that the United States has been treating Asian allies with a certain degree of contempt or arrogance or in a somewhat predatory fashion, this recent move with South Korea, cutting back American military exercises and expressing sympathy for Kim Jong-un is not going to help at all. I think also Xi Jinping, took the measure of Trump the last time they met, where Trump was basically making a series of concessions on economic questions and has come to understand that Trump is not someone who's likely to stand up to him in a big way. And that's got to be, I think, worrisome as well to others in Asia. They, I think, would still like to have active and intelligent and farsighted American support. So they're hoping that this is a temporary condition. But I'd be shocked if this wasn't raising lots of doubts in Asian capitals and greater confidence, of course, in Beijing. Now, what China chooses to do with that remains to be seen. If I were Xi Jinping, one argument is to say, look, never interrupt your enemy when he's making a mistake. They need to just, they can sit back and watch American influence continue to fade across the board and stand ready to take advantage of it or simply inherit a lot of that global influence down the road. Going after Taiwan or some sort of other military operation is still, in this day, a risky operation, and they may be better off, just biding their time and watching us flounder. Remember, Vladimir Putin got himself in lots of trouble when he decided to go after Ukraine and is still there, over 4 years later. Xi has been much smarter than that and has stayed out of these kind of pointless wars, the kind of thing that Putin got into and that the United States keeps getting into. And therefore, China may end up the winner precisely because it's staying out of trouble while others stumble into it.
0: So, in the last couple of minutes, then, Stephen, during the first Trump term, his chief of staff was a Marine general, General Kelly, who, after he left the White House, was careful not to really say anything about some of the others. Mattis and others made it pretty clear that Trump was a complete idiot and that they were doing their best to school him on some of the basics. And and curb his ridiculous impulses. But the one thing that Kelly did say was that the American people have got to become more educated about choosing their political leaders, which is an incredibly polite way of saying, to some extent, the Trump problem is on us. And it's particularly acute because we did it twice. The American people twice put this guy in the White House. Is that at the heart of the problem here? As much as we talk about previous leaders getting us into stupid wars all the way back to the Korean War, nevertheless, what about this particular factor here that General Kelly pointed out?
1: Yeah, I think there's a lot of wisdom in what he had to say. I mean, I think we have to acknowledge that Donald Trump was a man of unusual political gifts. He had spent his entire career learning how to convince people of things that weren't true, that he was a brilliant businessman, that Trump University would get you a great education, that his casinos were making money, et cetera, et cetera, et cetera. He was extremely good at selling an image of himself that wasn't right, but he was good at it. And of course, politics became the realm in which he was most successful at presenting an image of himself as highly patriotic, very, public-minded, et cetera, when in fact he was simply a grifter who was going to take the United States and try to turn it into an object he could exploit. And he's done that remarkably successfully. One has to unfortunately give him credit. And we should have learned a lesson. Now, there's a recurring theme here as well, and that is that the United States is not very good at holding elites accountable. That's true of Democrats and Republicans alike. And so one of the things that will need to happen when Trump is no longer part of our politics is for the political system to do a better job of holding some of these people accountable, not for policy disagreements, but for when they've broken the law. And in various ways. If they've clearly shown themselves to be incompetent, then we ought to have the good sense to not appoint them or hire them again. But if they've broken the law, they should be punished the way other criminals would be. And that's, I think, going to be an important part of recovering from the Trump era.
0: Well, Stephen Walter, thank you very much for joining us here today.
1: My pleasure.
0: And again, I've been speaking with Stephen Walt, who's a columnist at Foreign Policy Magazine and the Robert and Renee Belfer Professor of International Affairs at Harvard University. He's the author of a number of books, including The Origins of Alliances, Revolution and War, Taming American Power, The Global Response to U.S. Primacy, and most recently, The Hell of Good Intentions, America's Foreign Policy Elite and the Decline of U.S. Primacy. And he has an article at Foreign Policy, Why the United States Keeps Losing Wars. We're going to take a brief station break and back examining the latest treasonous outrage from the administration, which is demanding U.S. intelligence agencies give over to Trump a list of all the names of all foreign espionage targets, including suspected spies and their contacts.

0: And you never ask questions when God's on your side.
1: Welcome back. I'm Ian Masters, and this is Background Briefing, available 24/7 at backgroundbriefing.org. And joining us now is Kent Harrington, a former senior CIA analyst who served as National Intelligence Officer for East Asia and a Chief of Station in Asia. He has an article at his Substack, First and Second Thoughts, Gas, Groceries, Democracy, When Their Prices Rise, Which Matters Most. Welcome to Background Briefing, Kent Harrington.
2: Thank you, Ian. It's very good to be with you.
1: Well, thanks for joining us, Kent, and I'm calling you to discuss the worst possible idea in the history of intelligence, which is apparently an edict that's come down from Donald Trump via this Bill Pulte character that he put in charge of national intelligence, and also before Pulte, Gabbard, neither of which have any background in intelligence. But basically, what Trump wants all the intelligence agencies to do is turn over the names of all foreign espionage targets. That includes suspected spies, their recruits, their contacts, and he wants to have a master list that will be in his possession. And God knows whether when Kash Patel goes to Moscow in October, will he be carrying the list? Because we know from Kash Patel's background when he was working on the House Intelligence Committee with Devin Nunes, he was moving heaven and earth to cover up Trump's connections to Russia. So I don't know whether you can make that case that this is, you know, Trump wants this list to hand it over to Putin, but the very idea of creating such a list in itself is insane. You put all the crown jewels in one spot. How crazy is that?
2: Well, it is breathtakingly stupid.

0: obvious reason that it is a self-protective exercise designed to determine what your adversaries are doing to not only figure out what you're up to in the kind of world that intelligence abides, but also to penetrate your organization. Counterintelligence is an activity that involves collecting information as well as identifying risks and threats that may exist inside your own organization based on circumstantial evidence, for example, disclosures of secrets that shouldn't have occurred, raising the question of whether someone is willfully disclosing information or just attempting to influence policy in some untoward way. But most important, it is an activity that requires a great deal of discretion, a great deal of care, and also a great sense of security. The reason compartmentation, that is limiting the numbers of people that are involved in counterintelligence, is central to the function, is that there are many, many roads that you can go down in inquiries that wind up being part of an investigation but are dead ends. When you get to the level of counter-espionage, that is finding a specific threat that you're pursuing, not only in an intelligence but in a law enforcement sense, you have an added dimension that is served by compartmentation, and that is you need to protect the people that may become part of the investigation, maybe transitory subjects, because they have rights and they have lives that can be upended if their names are associated with activities that ultimately are proven to have no relationship to them at all. They just simply happen to cross paths with people or be in the wrong place at the wrong time and really are not at all guilty or even guilty by association with the activity or individuals you're pursuing. So to make a long story short, these functions have been treated in a way that has tried to protect the activity because of its sensitivity, as well as protect those who could be involved and are innocent. And the idea that you would literally violate the terms and conditions that provide those protections by compiling a list from across, I would assume, this presidential edict is demanding an across-the-government compilation, is literally opening the door to the sorts of compromises that not only would damage the nation's security if there were disclosures or losses of that list, but it also would literally open up the door to the violation of individual constitutional and legal rights that no organization that wants to do the right thing by its people would ever want to do.
1: Well, just recently, the New York Times had a story just a week ago how a counterintelligence inquiry into Trump's Russia ties was derailed, which makes it clear that Rosenstein and Trump basically made sure that counterintelligence was not included in the Mueller report, and that therefore Trump skated and Barr was able to discredit it. So that's an example of how important counterintelligence is and how closely held it is. So this is apparently a part of Trump's National Security Presidential Memorandum 7. He's already tried this with Tulsi Gabbard to get this list together, and then Pulte is trying to do it. I mean, I guess he's no longer there as far as I know, or maybe he is still there. I'm not sure. But what are you hearing from the intelligence communities? They've been fighting back, as far as I know, since Trump started to lean on Tulsi Gabbard.
0: Well, what I know, as the line goes, is what I read in the papers. But from the viewpoint of the intelligence professionals that I worked with in my career, I cannot imagine that anyone would cotton to this idea, even as something to investigate, much less to pursue. And I would hope that Trump's appointees, no doubt as sensitive, quote unquote, to his wishes and wants as the cabinet level appointees demonstrate they are day in and day out.

0: at levels below the senior-most positions in the intelligence agencies would recognize from the professionals that surround them that this is the equivalent of the kiss of death when it comes to the protection of and the exploitation and proper pursuit of counterintelligence as a function within the intelligence community. Let's just cut to the chase. Trump has done everything that he possibly could to obscure and to essentially create a story that denies the ties over time he has had in business and during his first presidential campaign, and one wonders these days, with Russia in its various forms, both in terms of his obvious bro-like romance with Vladimir Putin, right down to the business relationships that are surrounding many of the discussions that have occurred on subjects such as Ukraine, according to reporting as in from European as well as American sources. The fact that he has attempted to call the Russian engagement that he's had historically the big lie is just an example of someone who is desperately trying to make certain that none of this surfaces in a way that is going to be pursued legally, politically, or otherwise. He's decimated in many ways the ranks of intelligence, not only in terms of what's happened in places like the FBI, but also one gathers in CIA, DIA, and other intelligence entities. And the net effect is frankly, for the United States, no different than the net effect of Stalin's purges in the 1930s. I am sure the atmospheres are tense in those organizations, but I'm also sure that the professionals there are going to push back with all their might against this particular idea, which is literally destructive. There is no other way to put it, of the very tenets on which counterintelligence as a function works. So one hopes that political appointees on the proverbial seventh floors of the intelligence community, notwithstanding, that the ranks of the professionals who also sit in those environs are going to do what's right, and that it's make sure this presidential directive's results never see the light of day.
1: Well, Kent Harrington, I thank you very much for joining us here today.
0: My pleasure, Ian.
1: And again, I'll be speaking with Kent Harrington, a former CIA analyst who served as National Intelligence Officer for East Asia and Chief of Station in Asia. And he has an article at his Substack, First and Second Thoughts, Gas, Groceries, Democracy, When Their Prices Rise, Which Matters Most. We're going to take a brief station break. We're back with an explanation of the unequal accumulation of wealth and power and how the likes of Elon Musk are capturing our politics and economy.

0: Welcome back. I'm Ian Masters, and this is Background Briefing, available 24/7 at backgroundbriefing.org. And joining us now is Aziz Huq, who's a professor of law at the University of Chicago. He's a former clerk for Supreme Court Justice Ruth Bader Ginsburg and is the co-author of Unchecked and Unbalanced, Presidential Power in a Time of Terror, and How to Save a Constitutional Democracy, the second edition of which will be out in September. And The Collapse of Constitutional Remedies, and the forthcoming book, Fight Back, How States Resist Authoritarianism. And he has an article, Jacobin, The Legal Path to Hoarding Political and Economic Power. Welcome to Background Briefing, Aziz Huq.
1: Thanks, Ian.
0: Well, thanks for joining us, Aziz. And in terms of the two political parties, it does seem that the Republicans are at least a kind of party in the sense that they have cohesion, where the Democrats seem to be completely split up and going in all kinds of directions. And they have no leadership. There's nobody you can point to as the leader of the Democratic Party. And invariably, U.S. presidents that are successful come out of nowhere to become president, like Carter, Clinton, Obama, etc. So, and on the other hand, you've got the Republican Party. The glue seems to be money, obedience, particularly with a mafia boss like Trump, who's terrorized them all into submission because he'll primary them. And there's just an absolutely trail of wreckage of people that have challenged Trump, you know, going back to 2016, 2015. So the lesson is learned, it seems, amongst the Republicans. You've got to obey the dear leader. So is that a fair way to describe the two parties, that one's actually a party, the other one is whatever you want to describe the Democrats, but there doesn't seem to be a lot of glue holding it together. And now we've got Elon Musk, who you talk about in your article, the beneficiary of dual-class shares, in a scheme known as Buy, Borrow, and Die, which we want to talk about. But he's going to put up $100 million at least. Last cycle, he put up $200 to $300 million and clearly helped to elect the Republicans. So I see them as having an advantage and some cohesion, as opposed to the Democrats being disadvantaged by their own disarray.
1: I think I would broadly agree with that assessment, Ian. I think where I would start off is with the observation that both of the two main political parties have gone from being mass parties with relatively extensive and close relations between the party and rank and file membership through the 50s, 60s, and the early 70s into entities which have no real connection to their members as a matter of social or institutional affiliation. That is, whereas one time means something to say that you were a member of the Democratic or Republican Party because it would tell you something about your institutional affiliations, whether it would be through a union or through a business owners association. Today, those institutional connections between the voter and the party are gone. And therefore, neither the Republicans nor the Democrats are a mass party as that existed through much of the 20th century. They are instead brands. So I think that what we need to start out with is observing that the party system that dominated much of the 20th century, not just in America, but actually in Europe too, the system of mass parties really came to a close sometime in the 80s or 90s. And what we have instead is parties that operate as kind of ideological labels to which people can affix themselves. And I think the big difference that I would draw between the Democrats and the Republicans today is the way in which on the Republican side, in part thanks to the financial influence and clout of a relatively small number of individual donors, The party's base, which are the individuals who vote in the primaries, have a relatively coherent view about what they view as a attractive candidate, and they're able to shape the party in that direction, which is pulling the Republican Party over toward the right of the political spectrum. And I take that not just as a function or not just as a reflection of what the primary base wants, but of the ways in which mega donors have shaped the preferences of those primary voters through media and through campaigns. I don't think there's anything quite like that on the Democratic side. I think that there's, as you've seen in recent primaries, much more fragmentation between the left margin and the center on the Democratic side. And you have less ideologically coherent giving on the part of large donors on the left than you do on the right. So you have a situation that's parallel in some senses, but then where there are these important distinctions in other ways.
0: So does this explain why few Americans vote, in the best of times in terms of an election? About 60% of the eligible voters vote. So it's a shameful kind of example of a democracy when so few people participate. And could it be that because of these structures, or the lack thereof, there is this sense that you vote like you go to the dentist? It's something you do out of duty as opposed to out of passion. And that is, you punch your ticket for democracy just at election time, but there's no 365-day-a-year party that you can engage with and that can meet your needs and aspirations. In other words, the party doesn't really exist until election time. Is that a fair way to put it?
1: I think that there's a lot of truth to that. It may be a way to put it is that we've gone from a world in which people's ongoing interactions with politics were through their, I think particularly on the left, their labor unions. And on the right, it was more diffuse. It was business associations, civic groups and the like. You've gone from a world in which there were institutional channels by which people could interact and influence and be influenced by their party outside election day, to a world in which those channels are no longer institutional. They are virtual. They are Twitter or X. They are Truth Social or Blue Sky. And the nature of the engagement that is fostered by online engagement through social media platforms is, I think, quite different from the kind of engagement that you see as a consequence of being a member of an actual organization with actual fellow human beings as members. It's much more today, I think, much more transient in the sense that the issues and the forms of engagement flow and change much more rapidly from moment to moment. And I think there's evidence that what you see today is a much more emotionally intense kind of engagement, the kind of intensity that you have when you see a news story in it or something on your social media feed, and there's a moment of anger and you tweet in a response. But that kind of emotional intensity and the kind of response that you have to that through tweeting or engaging online is really different from, as you say, the kind of engagement that people had through civic organizations in the 50s, 60s, and 70s.
0: So let's talk about the other side of your article at Jacobin, Aziz Haque, The Legal Path to Hoarding Political and Economic Power, in as much as we're talking about how hollow political parties are. But there's also, you point out, an equal situation going on in terms of American capitalism, where shareholders, like voters in an election, don't have much influence anymore, that people like Elon Musk have found ways through this dual class shares and this strategy of buy, borrow, and die to basically make the shareholders irrelevant in the way that voters in many ways are irrelevant. And I guess the crossover between these two worlds of politics and capitalism is the campaign donors. And given that Musk was the biggest donor in the last cycle for the Democrats and is likely to be the biggest donor in the current elections coming up to November, then there you have the connections between our floundering democracy and the new nature of capitalism, where just as voters have lost influence, so have shareholders.
1: I think I would draw the connection in the following way. I would say that even though parties have become hollowed out, they still have important gatekeeping roles. And in particular, they are responsible for drawing district lines. They're responsible for determining the shape of primaries. So, for example, the DNC just rearranged the presidential primary sequence for 28. And as a consequence of a decision called the Senatorial Republican National Committee versus FEC a couple of months ago, they are now able to serve as channels for dark money in a way that was actually quite difficult for them until this July. So even if parties are not serving as mass parties, as platforms for actual human engagement in ways that allow for political deliberation and contribution, they are serving as gatekeepers for candidates and for issues in important ways. And it's that in that role that parties are vulnerable to influence or capture by whoever the large money donors are, because politics requires money. And although the infamous 2010 decision, Citizens United of the Supreme Court, is criticized for its effect on corporate donors, in fact, the empirical evidence suggests that it was not corporations, but hyper-rich individuals who stepped in to the breach in campaign finance laws that the Supreme Court opened and started channeling extremely large volumes of cash into politics. So the parties have this gatekeeping role, but the gatekeeping role is amenable to influence by very, very wealthy individuals. And then the question becomes, well, how do these individuals become really wealthy? And in the piece that you talk about, in the Jackman piece, I identified just one of many different mechanisms that's at work here. And it's one that I think is particularly salient because it's really important for the changing tech sector of the economy. And the idea here is that actually for the last two decades, firms from Silicon Valley that do initial public offerings will use a legal device called the dual class share in order to ensure that the founder of the firm maintains both control of the firm and also maintains a dominant hold on its equity. And this is in tension with the traditional defense of shareholder capitalism, which focuses upon the ability of the legal body of corporate law rules to vindicate the interests of ordinary shareholders. What it does is it means that the largest firms in our economy, this is true, for example, of SpaceX in the wake of its IPO. I suspect it would be true of both OpenAI and Anthropic were they to come to market in the near term. It's true of Google. It's true of Meta. These very large firms are in effect run by individuals and they're controlled and in a meaningful sense owned by individuals as opposed to owned by a dispersed class of ordinary shareholders. And that ownership and control is a platform for the acquisition of ongoing revenues that can then be channeled. And as you say, Elon Musk, I think, is the best example here of that channeling. But those revenues can be channeled into the political process in highly, in my view, distortionary ways.
0: So this is a 1-2 punch, right? Citizens United changed the political landscape and allowed right-wing oligarchs in many ways to capture our politics, like the Koch brothers and now the South African Nazi, who is essentially a mass murderer in terms of all the people in the third world, and particularly in Africa, who've died as a result of his destruction of USAID. So not only has that happened in the political realm, in the capitalist realm, the same oligarchs have rigged the game as well, as you point out, through these dual class shares, that to make the shareholders irrelevant and to give them absolute power.
1: Yeah, maybe it's helpful to say just one word about dual class shares without getting lost in the technical details. But the basic idea is, when you buy shares, for example, let's say somebody buys Disney shares, or somebody buys shares in, I don't want to name a particular company, but go out and buy ordinary shares. What you're buying is a financial stake in the future revenues of that entity, but you're also buying a stake in the entity's management. And even if an individual shareholder usually can't exercise that right, when you have entities like BlackRock or Vanguard, which aggregate lots of individual shareholders' interests into a single firm, those asset managers are actually fairly effective at exercising influence on behalf of the people they're fiduciaries for on the firms that they own. A dual class share is a way of eliminating the influence of shareholders on corporate management, because with a dual class share, what you do is you have two kinds of shares, one of which is an ownership interest, but that has no governance or control role, and another class of share, which is both an ownership interest and a control right. And so you sell the first kind, the kind without the control rights, to the general public, and you keep the ones that give you the right of control. And that's the trick, or the possibility that the dual class system leverages in ways that preserve, typically it's the founder of the firm or somebody who's very early on in the firm, their control over a kind of dispersed, at least notionally democratic form of corporate governance.
0: Well, is there any way to undo this? I mean, we started out talking about how the political parties have been hollowed out, and now we're talking about how capitalism has been hollowed out, or at least the influence of shareholders has been somewhat made redundant. Do you see any changes afoot? I mean, one of the things that I find so irritating about Musk, apart from the fact that he's a horrible person, is that he's become rich on the taxpayers' investments, right? Tesla was bailed out by the government, and SpaceX is huge amount of taxpayer money that's made this guy a trillionaire.
1: I think there are mechanisms for reform. I think that those mechanisms are unlikely to be employed by the present administration, which is more, shall we say, kleptocratic in its inclinations. I'll give you a couple of examples. One example is, I am informed that the Securities and Exchange Commission, the SEC, has at least the formal authority to ban dual class shares. Certainly the application with vigor of the antitrust laws to entities that bundle together different services in the way that Meta and Google do, I think would be a way to address this issue. There are changes that could be made to the leading exchanges with respect to which and when companies would be permitted to list on them that I think would have important effects. And then obviously there's a list of Supreme Court rulings, which I think are both unjustified as a matter of what the underlying law and legal sources are, but are also highly pernicious. I would put the campaign finance jurisprudence into that camp. In my view, those cases were all wrong. And, you know, one of the reasons why Supreme Court reform is, I think, an issue for many people is that they perceive the court's constitutional rulings as being at once unmoored from the law, but at the same time playing this pivotal role in cementing elites. So absolutely, there are levers that can be used to alter these arrangements, but the levers are not ones that are immediately accessible given current occupants of important federal offices.
0: Well, Aziz Haque, I thank you very much for joining us here today. I appreciate particularly your article, because it certainly got my interest. And as we've discussed, this is really an indictment of the current state of our politics and of American capitalism. So thanks again.
1: No, thank you very much for having me, Ian. I appreciate it.
0: And again, I've been speaking with Aziz Haque, who's a professor of law at the University of Chicago. He's a former clerk for Supreme Court Justice Ruth Bader Ginsburg and is the co-author of Unchecked and Unbalanced, Presidential Power in a Time of Terror, and How to Save a Constitutional Democracy, the second edition of which will be out in September, and The Collapse of Constitutional Remedies, and the forthcoming book, Fight Back, How States Resist Authoritarianism. And he has an article, Jacobin, The Legal Paths to Hoarding Political and Economic Power. And this has been Background Briefing. I'm Ian Masters, and I'd like to thank producers Graham Fitzgibbon and Asher Price. And if you've missed any of today's program and would like to explore our vast archives, you can visit us at backgroundbriefing.org, where we'll include extended interviews searchable by topic, and have made it easy for you to sign up for the daily email updates that provide links to resources, articles, and books discussed on the program. 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
6: Welcome to Bike Talk. I'm Taylor Nichols.
7: And I'm Nick Richard.
6: Hey, Nick.
7: Hey, Taylor.
6: Last week on the show, you were talking with Stefan Gosling, you know, the Swedish researcher. You know, we've been talking a lot about bike lanes and anti-bike culture, aggressive actions against people on bikes and against bike lanes. And it occurred to me what he said in that interview about people being in different tribes. You know, you and I are in one tribe because we're bikers, but a lot of people that we know are in this other tribe of drivers. And what did he say about being in Europe?
8: Well, in Copenhagen, at least, they have great bike infrastructure. He said it was maybe the best in Europe, maybe better than Amsterdam. But part of the reason is drivers there understand that what's better for cyclists is better for them. And he quoted the statistic that 70% of drivers think that there should be better bike infrastructure.
6: Right. In a place like Copenhagen, people are members of both tribes. They're a member of the biking tribe, and that's what makes them understand this. And they see the world from the seat of a bike. And they're a member of the car tribe, and they see the world from behind a windshield. You know what I mean?
8: That's right.
6: So if you haven't heard last week's show and the interview with Stephen Gosling, it's really an interesting interview, I think. But we also, in last week's show, talked a little bit with Robert Prince from Bike East Bay about the Hopkins bike lane in Berkeley, California. And you spoke with Ben Gerhardstein about that bike lane also, Nick.
8: Yeah, I talked to Ben around the same time you talked to Robert. He's from Walk Bike Berkeley. And so he was also very involved in this Hopkins Avenue protected bike lane. And we did an interview with Ben back in 2023. And that's just half the time they've been working on it.
6: Right. So Stephen Gosling was talking about how they do it in other countries. And Ben is going to talk again about how we do it here in the United States. So here's your conversation with Ben.
9: Hopkins Street is about a little bit under 1.5 mile corridor, moving mainly east to west in North Berkeley. It's home to some of North Berkeley's most cherished businesses. And part of it is an arterial street, part of it is residential. It's got some transit on it, and it's identified as the high injury corridor. From a connectivity point of view, it's a super important street. We don't have good alternatives. The idea has been, let's make this street safer for everyone. But the road is not wide enough for all road uses that the community would like to have on that road. You know, as we are accustomed to seeing in these kinds of debates, there's a hearty argument over how much parking to preserve in order to add protected bike lanes in particular. What we had approved is to add protected bike lanes through the most dangerous stretches of the road. And the controversy revolves around the fact that that is going to require removing nearly 150 parking spots. We had a lot of conversations with city council people, a lot of advocacy on all sides, generated a huge amount of email traffic to our city council. And, you know, Berkeley, stepping back a lot, was one of the pioneering cities in delivering bicycle boulevards and developing that notion. And even before that, doing really robust street calming on residential streets, traffic calming and diversion. And so there's this kind of like long history of focusing on those lower volume residential streets as the place to encourage cycling. And it's brought up a number of kind of flashpoints, or, you know, this has been called a culture war. It's been noted that there's a very clear age differential between the folks pushing for a safer street and those that are really wanting to hold on to as much vehicle parking as possible. There was a degree of vitriol, of wackiness, craziness coming from the folks that are pushing for keeping vehicle parking that I didn't see as much on our side. I thought that the Safe Streets advocates were composed, they're collected, seeking positive change, and that comes through in our messaging, as opposed to end of the world-ish messaging from folks that are really just trying to hold on to vehicle parking. And I get that it's like hard for folks that are used to decades of seeing the street the way it is to understand that we're not shutting off access to anyone. And in fact, they're making it more accessible to a wider breadth of people. But it sometimes feels like, or listening to folks, that, you know, we're basically blocking them from their favorite grocery store and, you know, in our community. That couldn't be farther from the truth. Anyway, my hope is that we can talk in 5 years or so and everyone will have gotten somewhat used to it. And we'll look back and say, wow, that was really wild that we spent almost a decade fighting over whether to make these street improvements. And then we can make it easier for the next time around.
6: You know, it's the same story everywhere in the United States, it seems like to me. You know, we argue and argue over a half a mile bike lane on some street in some town. And I just wish more people in the United States could see the world from the seat of a bike and be a member of that tribe, even if it's only on weekends. They don't have to be a member of the tribe every day, but they just have to understand what it's like.
8: There is a study on that. It's called Beyond Cyclists. It just came out, and it's by some researchers in Quebec and Canada. It's about how you get people to see that making the road safe for people not in a car makes it better for drivers too. How do you get people who don't bike to support bike infrastructure?
6: Right. If they're not a member of the bike tribe, how do you get them to understand our concerns exactly?
8: This is an interview with professors and a postdoctoral researcher from universities in Quebec. The study is called Beyond Cyclists. It studies what factors go into support for bike infrastructure. We've been talking about bike lash in New York City, in Chicago, in California, in Berkeley, in Northampton, Massachusetts, everywhere. So I'd like you to go around and introduce yourselves.
5: I'm Jérôme Menadiolette. I'm a postdoctoral researcher, and I've been doing this work while at McGill University in Montreal.
10: I'm Owen Waygood. I am professor at Polytechnique Montréal, and I've been doing research on framing various transportation issues for about 15 years now.
11: I'm Kevin Mano. I'm a professor at McGill University in the Department of Geography and the School of Environment. I've been studying for many years sort of sustainable transportation in general, and especially issues around equity and justice and how we build our transport systems.
8: You all in Quebec have seen this huge culture war around bikes and bike lanes. And so this is very relevant.
5: Yeah. The city of Montreal from 2017 to 2025 has been pushing and developing extensively the protected cycling infrastructure network in the city. A lot of this development has been happening by converting what we used to be painted bike lanes into protected bike lanes, which require more space. That space has to come from somewhere, and it often has to come from car space. So either through lane or parking lane. So in that context, Professor Mano and Professor Waygood obtained a large research grant to look at this question of support for cycling infrastructure and why is it so difficult to implement cycling infrastructure in cities, notably when we know the benefits of cycling, and the benefits of cycling are rather well known in general. This was one of the main questions of the research project that we've been doing over the last 3 years.
10: In the context of Montreal, like you actually had at the time an administration that was fairly proactive with putting in cycling, good cycling infrastructure. You had qualified people with the right technical skills at the city, so it wasn't a design issue. But really, you ran into this problem that people don't like things to change, and we wanted to kind of examine why people don't change, but also how do you convince people to do that? So we were wanting to understand those barriers to supporting cycling infrastructure in order to know who we should target. And we ended up calling the project, if I translate it, it's like Accept Bikes, not accept with EC, but AC. We didn't need people to become cheerleaders for bicycle infrastructure, but we wanted them to say, I accept that. I understand why that's needed.
5: What are the drivers of support? Who are the ones that support cycling infrastructure development, and who are those that oppose it, both in terms of individual characteristics, but also what people think or how they're influenced by others might affect their support for cycling infrastructure? So we specifically wanted to investigate the very difficult trade-off of installing protected cycling infrastructure that requires taking away either car parking space or a traffic lane, because this is where the battle really happens, is when you threaten car space. Our first hypothesis that we had was that it's not only cyclists that are going to support cycling infrastructure. There might be cyclists that oppose cycling infrastructure development, especially if it conflicts with car space. But there also can be non-cyclists that support cycling infrastructure development. Even among non-cyclists, there is more support than we think, because some people would like to cycle more in the future if they had access to better safety conditions for doing so. And so this is one of the first results we had. As people were higher up on what we call the stages of change, the closer they were to cycling, up to like full cycling integrations in their daily transport, they were more supportive of cycling infrastructure development. So this is kind of intuitive, but a lot of research is very often confirming empirically what we have intuitions about. And even among those that are least inclined towards cycling, so those that were not currently cycling and that had no interest in cycling, we still had 25% that were in agreement with the idea of removing car space to implement cycling infrastructure. And one of the key determinants of those people is how much people around them talk positively about cycling. So if you have a pro-cycling social network, even if you are not yourself cycling, it does seem like it does influence your support for cycling infrastructure. Those that support cycling infrastructure will want to live in a pro-cycling environment, in a cycling facilitating environment. Again, that seems like intuitive, but if we have cyclists that are frequent cyclists, but if they don't have this desire to live in an environment that is favorable to cycling, they don't tend to support cycling infrastructure as much, especially when it comes at the expense of car space. And the third key element is how the different perceived collective impact of cycling influence support. The very common benefits of cycling, like cycling is good for health, or cycling is good for the environment, is good to reduce air pollution, these are pretty well-known benefits of cycling, and the agreement with this was pretty high in our sample. A resident from the city of Montreal with over 1,200 respondents. And what we saw is that these benefits of cycling, if more people were to cycle, yes, people would be more healthy. Yes, it would be better for the environment. Yes, the air would be less polluted. But because these are well-known, this is not what drives supports for cycling. Rather, what we observe is that support for cycling seems to be more linked to the perception of other benefits that are maybe less well known in the population. For example, if more people were to cycle and if we had more cycling infrastructure, our streets would be safer. Our kids would be able to travel more independently, and it would also cost less for government in terms of road maintenance. So these kind of more practical benefits seems to be more predictive of support for cycling infrastructure when it requires a trade-off with car space.
12: You just had an election, right, in Montreal, where a bike skeptic won?
5: Yes. I mean, yeah, definitely an administration that is less convinced about cycling.
12: That's what they say when they oppose it, right?
5: Yeah. They don't want to oppose it outright.
10: Yeah. They've kind of framed it that they're taking an objective view. They often say, oh, we want to do some evaluations of the bike lanes.
12: So now you have an uphill climb. And you all care about this. That's why you did the study beyond cyclists. Are you doing anything to get this study in the hands of advocates, you know, elected officials, departments of transportation, people who should be aware of what the strategy is?
10: It's an open access paper. Anyone listening, you can go online, you can find it, you can read it. So it's not blocked by a paywall. There are groups in Canada in Quebec, there's Velo Quebec, who does excellent work, Velo Canada Bikes at the national level. We are in talks with both of those groups constantly about how to do framing. We have colleagues in the States and in other places that we talk to about this. Like, they have this issue in Barcelona, right? And we talk to them. I always emphasize, I teach about behavior and psychology in an engineering school. And one of the big things is that as humans, we naturally make arguments that convince ourselves. If you have a certain way of viewing a problem, you're going to make arguments that really resonate with yourself. And one of the key problems is understanding that not everyone sees problems in the same way, and they won't necessarily be convinced by arguments that convince you. Lots of times, people would support or at least not oppose things if you talk to them about the problem in things that they understand. Like, everyone already knows, yep, cycling's good for everyone, it's good for your health, good for the planet, and things like this. But we found that the things related to supporting it, we're understanding that there was other benefits that could, accrue for the population. And that might be an economic benefit. That might be that it's your neighbor's kids can safely bike to school. So understanding some of those things, that really helps us when an administration changes. So, like, Kevin and I are still in Montreal. Jerome is now off in Switzerland. But I've had talks with some of the executive of the administration. They're humans. Like, they don't want kids getting killed when they're going to school.
5: Yeah, and on this example of kids, the history of the cycling infrastructure development in the Netherlands started with kind of a protest against the killing of children by cars in the 70s. And this is what led to what now is some of the best infrastructure or the best infrastructure in the world. So we want the safety of kids, but just talking to it in terms of safety might not be sufficient. So can we shift it and, like, maybe you don't have kids, but you have people that you know that have kids. So in the end, you have people close to you. There are people in your own group that would benefit from these infrastructure, including kids in their neighborhood that they care about. Maybe that could help them see things and be more supportive, or at least less opposing to these new cycling infrastructure project. Another element here was the aspect of fairness. So fairness is something fair. So it's often seen that cyclists asking for cycling infrastructure might not be fair because cyclists are perceived as not paying their fair share of the roads. They don't pay taxes, apparently, which is not true. It's completely false, especially in cities where most of the roads are paid for by estate tax, at least in Quebec.
10: Municipal
5: taxes, exactly. So everybody pays for the roads, but a lot of drivers might think that cyclists do not pay for the roads. So why should we give cyclists cycling infrastructure? It is unfair. But if we flip the unfairness argument and we say, well, kids cannot drive cars on their own. They do not create the congestion on our streets. They do not create a danger on our street. Thus, it is unfair that they have to have the consequences of the cars on our streets while preventing them from also being free to kind of travel by themselves using bikes. So not only is it unfair for kids, but it also threatens their own liberty and freedom to travel in their own neighborhood safely. So by using these kind of fairness argument or freedom and liberty argument, we could extend the pool of people that might be receptive to cycling infrastructure by appealing not only on people on the left, which tends to be more progressive and tends to be more swayed by arguments about safety and protection of the most vulnerable road users, but talking more about people that might be a bit more on the right, for whom arguments of freedom and fairness might resonate pretty well.
12: I think that kids are the strongest argument for people being able to get around by bike. And one of the statistics I think about is how in the 60s in the United States, about 50% of kids going to school walked or bike, and now it's like 10%.
5: It's really similar in Canada. This rate has just plummeted over the last decades.
12: You said a lot of what you're doing is sort of proving what we know through intuition. Do you get the sense that advocates know these things already about how to get the message out?
10: Yes and no. Like, one of the issues that we saw when we look at the way that, like, Montreal as a city talked about cycling infrastructure, they're often promoting things that line up with the way that they see the problem, right? So they're often, like, highlighting, it's like, okay, we want to improve, we want to address climate change issues, we want to improve the health for the population. This paper that we have just published was really showing that as we said, beyond cyclists. It's not only cyclists who support it, right? Because there was this kind of underlying thinking that it's like, oh, the only people that want bicycle infrastructure are people who actually cycle. But our question was that, no, like, we really think that it's more the population. So those people who don't cycle, like, they're maybe not going to support it for the same reason. In most of North America, the non-cyclists are the majority on a weekly cycling basis, right? As an advocate, and there's all these certain things that resonate within your group, the people that you're actually trying to convince is that middle group, right? That group who aren't necessarily avid cyclists. And what were those things that lined up with them? So that was like a really key part, was helping those advocacy groups realize that there's a part of the population you're never going to convince, but you don't need to convince those hardline people that are against it all the way at the end. You need to just shift the middle part to be like, that's reasonable. I see why we need the cycling lane. That was kind of one of the key things for this paper, was showing, like, demonstrating, like, that there is support for cycling. It's not just cyclists, but kind of highlighting a lot of the arguments that we've been using for 20 years. We don't need to keep on reiterating that we need a shift into those other arguments.
6: I love what you're saying about, you know, don't worry about the fringes. You know, focus on the people that you can move. I'm in Los Angeles, and the thing that I hear all the time is, this is Los Angeles. It's never going to work here. Our streets are designed for cars. And in Montreal, Jerome, are you in Switzerland, did you say?
5: Yes, I'm currently in Zurich.
6: In Europe, and even in New York City, you know, there is some movement toward good bicycle infrastructure, but Los Angeles is still struggling. How do we talk to people in a car-dominated city like LA and say Amsterdam was just like LA was in the 70s? I mean, I know that's the argument that people always use, but what did you find out in your research of how to speak to people that are just so convinced it's not going to work here, even if they pretend to care about traffic violence on children or something like that?
10: So one of the things that we've also found, like, Jerome does a great data analysis on these things about the contention of street space. And Kevin has done great work on this as well, looking at, like, how much space is actually allocated to those different modes. We found when you're in areas where there's high competition, so, like, to some extent, the denser areas, the support was more contentious, kind of obvious. So in a place like LA, because we actually found people in the suburbs, it wasn't like they weren't opposed to it. And one of the aspects might be is that, you know, there's so much road space that putting in that bike lane wasn't necessarily taking away. And this is the part that humans react to, is like the taking away of some good that they believe that has a value. But in the case of somewhere like LA, places like my hometown, Saskatoon, Saskatchewan, right? Like, this, the road space is so big, you might just say, it's like, oh, we're adding this. We're not necessarily taking away your ability to get around by cars. We're adding the freedom to get around by bike, right? So there might be, like, those little terms. And it's hard to say, you know, like, oh, what's going to work with the population of LA? Understand, okay, if our population is kind of voting or they're looking at issues in these manners, how do we position cycling in that same space? And of course, yeah, in a place like LA, there are big distances. It is very car oriented. But LA was also a tram city originally, right? So there is an urban form that could be very conducive to that. But it is, so if you're in a more conservative area or Republican area, it might be highlighting that this is helpful for their neighbors. Like, not necessarily saying it's going to be better for the population, because they may not really care about the city as a whole, but they care about their neighbors, like people who are on the religious side. Like, you're supposed to look after your community and things like that, right? So talking about the issue at a local level and not like a global level, if you will. So that was one of the things that we've discovered. Like, Jerome and I have come in dominating this, but I'll maybe pass the baton to Kevin.
11: Sure. I think one of the most fascinating things that we've come across in this research and with other folks in this space as well is kind of this lost opportunity at some point. It's hard to identify exactly when this happened, when cycling could have so easily become something that was embraced by people on the political right. I mean, in terms of, it takes less government intervention and cost. It offers so much freedom in terms of not being tied to, you know, traffic congestion, or not being tied to a or a transit schedule for that matter. I mean, like, what could be more free? I can get on my bike at on any time of the day in most weather conditions, you know, with some exceptions. I mean, it's something that offers such a sense of freedom. Our friend Tom Flood, has a fantastic slogan that bikes offer the freedom car ads, promise. You see, right, all these, for decades and decades, we see all these car ads where there's literally one vehicle on the road and traffic congestion does not exist in car ad world, right? If you think about sort of stereotypical kind of right-wing values in terms of I want low-cost infrastructure, I don't want big government, I don't want, I want freedom and liberty. And if you thought of a vehicle that encapsulates that, it's not a Ford F-150, it's a bike. What could be more freedom and liberty-giving? And if you went back 100 years and thought, what political ideology will be more closely associated with cycling, I don't think people would have thought it'll be like a left-wing, radical thing to think that bikes, that the city should be safe for cycling and that the conservative Reaganite Republicans or whatever will be anti-biking. Like, it doesn't really make sense in the kind of narrative of what kind of values would be associated with different modes, which again is something I think we're just kind of really fascinated about in terms of what that means in terms of how we develop these narratives or messaging campaigns. And sometimes even when we see our own politicians, there's a lot of support even in suburban car-centric environments. There's still support for transit and cycling, and even some politicians kind of it's not really a winning strategy to say, with some exceptions, but it's not necessarily a winning strategy to be I want to remove all the bike lanes, or because even people who don't necessarily want to bike are going to think, well, that's not a great idea, is it?
6: Right. Well, I think it's really interesting that you bring up this whole left-right issue again. That's something Nick and I have been talking a lot about on the show. Last week, we had Karen Whitaker, the deputy executive director of the League of American Bicyclists, and she wasn't quite so ready to throw bikes under the bus as being only a left cause. And, she kind of felt like it's both. But Kevin, I agree with you that it seems to be a left-right issue. And the more we can tailor how we talk to the right, the more we'll be able to convince that middle, as you were saying, Owen.
12: I guess. I mean, right now we have MAGA, which is not even conservative, really. It's just apparently crazy. They are taking down any reference to bikes from their websites.
13: Bikes are woke? Is that the...
12: Yeah, bikes are woke. Yeah. So but I don't know how that happened.
13: Can we flip this?

0: Yeah, of
1: Right.
0: course, rural area in Switzerland might be slightly different than rural area in America, but nonetheless, there's
1: Yeah.
0: a potential there.
1: I'm actually currently out visiting my parents, and I'm on an island near Vancouver, but it's a population of 2,000 people, and it's really hilly. And every time when I come out here and I get on my bike, everyone's like, "Oh my God, like, how do you get around? There's so many hills and things like this." But now with the e-bike, like, there's bike traffic like along here, right? And they're starting to put in, because their kids, some of the younger kids, like, that's allowing them also. And so they're starting to put in and get the money for those, protect like off-road infrastructure. I know some great work that's being done in the States, like by some individuals, is when they're building these kind of rural highways, they're saying, okay, get the right of way space. You don't necessarily build the bike lane right away, but you capture that space right away so that you can put in the bike lane when it's needed. Anytime your speed, is passing probably around 25 miles per hour, you kind of start to need to have protected bike infrastructure. And that's essentially the Dutch, they don't actually have much more than a rule of thumb. If you're on a really small residential street where the speeds are 20 miles an hour or lower, you don't really need separate infrastructure. But as soon as you're getting into that lethal speed area, you do need that protected infrastructure. And that's just, they're just like, oh, that's just obvious, right? And that's not where we are in North America yet, right? Like, understanding that that's obvious. I think the e-bike in rural areas, like, people realize the freedom that it's giving them, right? Like, they might be lower income and they have that one car, and that one car might be critical for them doing certain activities. But the ability to get that e-bike gives them lots of freedom at a low cost. And then, as Kevin was saying, you're much less dependent on oil and the prices and everything like that. And understanding those connections and highlighting those, like the president of the American League of Cyclists is probably highlighting, is that she was probably not wanting to say it's a left thing, because she wants a big tent. You want that. And so she might, it's like one of those things, like, she can't say that in a public way that it's a left thing. Like, she wants to include more people, but maybe in a private conversation, you might see that she might acknowledge that more.
2: Yeah,
1: But
2: she
1: yeah,
2: can't say that, but we can.
1: exactly. And we, in our studies, we found that. Well, we have one paper that has been published that looked at kind of the moral spectrum of people that support cycling. And in that one, yeah, we found that the left is convinced, right?
0: The
1: Like,
0: left is
1: you're
0: convinced.
1: not
0: You don't need
1: having
0: to convince
1: to.
0: them.
1: You don't have to convince them. You don't have to use left arguments for those bike lanes that people are already convinced, and that it is that middle group that's where you're needing to focus on. And it's going to be hard to shift those extreme people, but there are people on the right. And I don't know if it's, but MAGA, yeah, is MAGA. MAGA is almost like cultish, unless we could somehow convince Trump that the bicycles and e-bikes are the next big thing. It might be
0: Yeah,
1: hard.
0: but
1: Yeah.
0: you might not need to convince the most convinced MAGA supporter. But across our numerous surveys that we did in the Greater Montreal area, but also surveys from colleagues, for example, Professor Megan Winters at Simon Fraser, they did like a Canada-wide survey. And then support for cycling infrastructure development is pretty high, like above 70, 75, 80%, depending on how you frame the question, when it's not in direct conflict with car space. So in many places in America or in Canada, you can install infrastructure that does not remove car space. And these are usually very popular. And if you're popular at a rate of 75, 80%, you're not only popular among the left, you're popular among everyone. And so by starting with this, you can initiate more people to start cycling. And through the experience of cycling, your attitudes and then your support for cycling infrastructure might change as you experience cycling in your city and realize how safe infrastructure is necessary. You might talk to your friends, to your family, discuss cycling positively. And this is one conclusion of our study, is that even if you do not cycle, if people around you talk positively about cycling, talk positively about the benefits of cycling, you will be more likely to support cycling infrastructure. So if every person that currently cycles, that currently would like to cycle, is talking positively about cycling to their neighbors, to their network of people that they know, the hypothesis here is that we could shift more people. by bringing the issue closer to people, especially as to those that are less convinced currently about the benefits of this. When a politician talks about it, when a mayor of a city talks about it, it might feel a bit distant. But if your neighbor, your brother, your children that are might be adult children talk to you about it, then this might be what convinces you that, yeah, okay, maybe I'm not going to go to the city council to oppose that.

0: bicycle skiing being developed in my city. So this idea of connecting people and bringing the issue closer to them and to the people they care about, I think is really one way forward. The question is, how can we leverage this at scale? And how can a borough or a city that is trying to develop a specific bicycle infrastructure on a specific street, how can we leverage people in specific neighborhoods that are already convinced? How can we leverage them to convince other people around them? This is a question mm-hmm. that I have no answer yet, but that's where I think advocacy comes in. And like pro-cycling groups could be trying to leverage that.
1: What I hear you saying, Jerome, is the importance of talking about bikes, bike talk.
2: Of bike talk, yeah, exactly, bike talk. Nick. Perfect.
3: Yeah, those studies such as Megan Winders and her team did is actually highlighting that the majority of people support cycling. And that's something that a colleague of ours, Ian Walker in the UK, so he's kind of done these studies where you ask individuals like, oh, do you support cycling infrastructure? And they'll be like, yeah, like I see the need for it. It's like, oh, do you think your neighbors support cycling infrastructure? Oh, no, my neighbors don't. It's a gap. And humans, like, we're really influenced by social norms, like how we think others think about a problem. And actually highlighting and doing studies like showing there is actually a majority support for these things can help. And then if you're in a context where the majority don't, that's where you're needing more like shifting the narrative around those things. But in a lot of places, you'd be surprised at how high the support is for cycling. And I think this is a really key thing that needs to get out.
1: Mm-hmm. This is most of what we talk about on Bike Talk. Thank you, all three of you, Jerome, Owen, Kevin, for your study beyond cyclists. And you mentioned doing a study previously about the moral spectrum. Was that the study that showed that people who ride bikes are overall better people?
0: It was not this one.
1: Because there was a study. I don't know if you came across that. But thank you for talking with us today.
0: You're welcome. It was a pleasure.
1: Let's keep in touch.
4: Sure. Sounds great. Yeah. Thanks a lot for having us.
2: For me, the takeaway, Nick, was that when there's someone on a bike, that person is not in a car, and that's making it better for people who are in cars. So people driving cars should be thankful when people are on bikes. And unfortunately, they're not always, and sometimes they're not even paying attention. And we have a story about that with our own Stacy Randecker of Stacy's News. A couple of weeks ago, we talked on the show about Louisa Gag, who was an advocate and worked in the Safe Streets movement in Boston, and she was killed. And you might think that that's ironic, that someone who works in the Safe Street movement is hit and killed by a driver of a car. But it's not really ironic because it happens a fair amount. And it happened to us here at Bike Talk. Our Stacy Randecker, who's the voice at the end of our show and has been on and does Stacy's News, was recently in a crash. And Stacy, welcome to this part of the show. I'm sorry that this is why you're on this part of the show, but I wonder if you could tell us what happened.
5: Yeah. It's been just over a year ago. It was July 31st, 25, and I was riding in a bright green parking protected bike lane on 7th Street in San Francisco. It was right beside the Hall of Justice. A car wanted to pull into the parking lot and crossed right in front of my path, never looking at me. I was traveling on an e-bike quite quickly because I had the light flow and there was no way I could avoid them. And I crashed right into the door and went down quite hard. So it damaged the bike and me.
2: Did the driver stay at the scene? Did the police come?
5: All of the above. That building has cameras all over it. He was pulling into a parking lot. It is, you know, a courthouse. There are police everywhere. And it was around lunchtime. So there were plenty of people out walking on the sidewalk. Right. So there was no shortage of witnesses. And there was one that made it very clear, yes, this was obviously the driver's fault.
2: Were you injured badly at the time? Did you have to take an ambulance to a hospital or what?
5: I did not take an ambulance to the hospital, mainly for the expense, because honestly, at the time, I didn't have health insurance. This complicated things, and I had to go. And right. So I was able, through force of adrenaline, to bike home. But when I got there, I hobbled into my apartment, but had to be carried out of it by my boyfriend to go see a doctor and get these x-rays because I could not walk on my own.
2: When did you realize that you needed a lawyer, and how did you find a lawyer?
5: Right away, I knew that since it was so clear-cut, I was not at fault, and this would not be a short-term turnaround. I was out for a while. And to find a lawyer, well, that was easy for me because there is no one else except for Jim in mind. I've been saying his name for a few years now. And so he was my first call.
2: I do need to say that our show is sponsored by Pokras and Dales Reyes, the law firm that Jim Pokras is the Pokras of. Jim, you're on now. What was your first step in a case like this?
6: When I first got contacted by her, it was clear to me that this was a case of 100% liability. However, I know from my experience that insurance companies don't treat people fairly. So as soon as I was contacted, I had to get the wheels moving to try to find out if there was insurance and how much insurance there was in getting her proper medical treatment.
2: It sounds to me, and I think Stacy said that also, and you even said just now, a 100% culpability. So this is a slam dunk case, no?
6: To me, it is a slam dunk case. But the insurance companies are always trying to find ways to get out of paying. She was inattentive. She was traveling too fast. And that's where a good police report that holds the other person responsible and any witnesses and surveillance films, really help. But this was 100%. But there is really no case that is 100% because they show that the cyclist was at fault. And sometimes they just make up stuff. Their clothing was too dark or something like that.
2: Or you're not wearing a helmet or any number of things, right?
6: Or that the e-bike, really wasn't an e-bike and it was really a motorcycle or some kind of a vehicle, more than a class 3 e-bike.
2: So the first thing you did was advising Stacy to get proper medical attention?
6: That's correct. That was number one. Get her to a doctor, find out what her injuries are.
5: This was at a very odd time in my life. After living in San Francisco for 25 years, I was moving to Oakland. And so 2 weeks after my crash, I had to pack up everything in a house I had been in for 20 years and get moved across to Oakland. So it wasn't doctors and medical facilities that I was familiar with. I'm now in the East Bay. My bike and transit, that's my primary modes of transportation. And those things were lost to me. So it was tough.
2: And you said some of the tests that first came back did not show severe damage, like the x-rays didn't show.
5: I got an x-ray of my right knee and my left hip because that's where I felt the pain the most, and those didn't show anything. It was like, there might be a fracture if you get an MRI, but it was like, am I gonna go pay out of pocket for that? I just paid out of pocket for two x-rays. And so Jim got me set up to get the scan. X-rays don't show muscle tears. They only show if you take film of the right area.
2: And Jim, you had advised her to keep good records of all this, receipts and dates and feedback from doctors and all that, correct?
6: Yeah, I did. Insurance companies don't believe anything that come out of a hurt person's mouth. Okay, they have to see it in a medical record and it has to be documented. And getting people to the right place and to the right doctor and making sure that things are documented well is part of every single case. But real life doesn't always operate like an insurance company claim wants it to. If somebody doesn't see somebody for a doctor for 2 weeks, the insurance company feels that they're all okay. They don't take into real life the fact that people work, they travel, doctors aren't always available, MRI facilities aren't always available, physical therapists aren't always available. So one of the difficulties that I had in her case, but it happens in all of them, is just to make sure that the medical treatment follows her injuries and that she gets proper treatment. Because once we settle a case, it's settled forever. We can't reopen it.
5: I remember Jim talking about soon after this happened, he was on an episode and he was talking about this notion that you can't go back. You have to wait until you've reached maximum medical improvement. That is another reason we had to wait. I was still not feeling great. And it's like, is this my new normal? Am I going to be this way for the rest of my life? Right. But over time, I have now gotten to a point that it's not affecting my day to day. If I make a wrong step, I'm not setting myself back like it was before. Right. So waiting for maximum medical improvement.
2: So you have reached that then, is what you're saying?
5: Yes.
2: And then the next step, Jim, was getting Stacy to document any kind of wage loss or any kind of other expenses that she might have had?
6: We had to have proper medical documentation on the loss of earnings. And then we were able to resolve the case without having to file a lawsuit.
2: Great. It sounds like a terrible situation was made whole or comfortable. And, you know, Jim, we've had you on before talking about what you should do if you are hit by a car. And you always say, record, record, record, you know, turn your phone on and record, even if it's not video, just record sound of the driver and the people that you're talking to. Stacy, can you give us a last thought about some PTSD and about how you're on the bike and about how you feel now that it's resolved?
5: I got back on as quickly as I could. It was tough, but I had to get back in the saddle, you know.
2: Right.
5: Physical therapy helped a lot. And yeah, I'm glad that I'm riding and I now have an e-bike of my own.
2: Good.
5: So I'm glad to be biking again. I missed it when I couldn't. And it was really scary to think that that might be taken away from me.
2: Jim Pokras, thank you so much for taking care of Stacy. It means a lot to Nick and me and to Stacy, I know. Well, Stacy, I'm glad you're back on the bike. Jim, thanks for your help and thanks for coming on Bike Talk, both of y'all.
6: Well, thank you for having me, and I'm glad you're back on a bike too. So that's my goal.
5: Yep, thank you.
2: I'm glad Stacy's back on the bike so that she can give us Stacy's news. And so let's go to Stacy's news, eh, Nick?
7: I'm Stacy with this week's news. As students head back to class, two major college towns are taking very different approaches to campus bike safety. First, down in Austin, confusion erupted at UT after signs unexpectedly appeared on Speedway Mall asking commuters to walk their bikes and scooters. The university briefly posted a dismount zone map online before pulling it down, triggering fears among students and citywide commuters that cycling was being banned on a key corridor. UT officials have since clarified that traditional bicycles will not be restricted, but promised a comprehensive new mobility plan soon. Advocates and students are raising concerns about potential bans on e-bikes and micromobility options, warning that pushing riders off campus forces them into dangerous surrounding streets like Guadalupe, which sits on Austin's high injury network. Meanwhile, at Duke University in Durham, North Carolina, the city is doubling down on physical protection. Durham City Council just approved over $1 million for nearly 3 miles of infrastructure upgrades. The project targets West Main Street, which runs directly adjacent to Duke's East Campus, and Martin Luther King Jr. Parkway. Existing painted lines will be upgraded with concrete curbs, flex posts, and green conflict markings. Speed limits on both corridors are also being lowered to reduce crash severity, a move local advocates say will give hesitant commuters the confidence to ride. Over in Boston, enforcement is taking center stage. City Councilor Sharon Durkin is calling for a crackdown on drivers who illegally park in bike lanes and crosswalks. Citing a lack of consistent enforcement that forces cyclists into active traffic, Durkin is pushing for a formal hearing to explore traffic enforcement cameras and streamlined reporting tools for residents. Finally, New York City is targeting the sale of illegal high-speed e-bikes and mopeds following the fatal crash of a 17-year-old riding an uncertified e-bike capable of over 30 miles per hour. Mayor Zoran Mamdani issued cease and desist letters to 40 major retailers, including Amazon, Target, and Walmart, demanding they stop selling overweight, overpowered, motorized vehicles to New York City residents. Retailers face fines up to $2,000 per violation starting August 18th. Amazon responded, saying it will review the flagged products and work with the city to ensure all listings meet legal safety standards.
2: Well, I like the fact that some cities are putting money toward protected bike lanes, so it's not all bad in America. We are making some progress, as in Hopkins and in this case in Durham, which is really nice.
8: And New York City.
2: And New York City. However, in Fresno, California, they are trying to play fast and loose with the rules about taking money away from multimodal transportation. So I got a chance to sit down and talk with Danielle Bergstrom of Fresnoland, which is an independent news platform that covered the issue. We've been talking a lot about headwinds and tailwinds, and that from the federal government, we're getting some headwinds, but lots of times in local elections and in local politics, we're getting some tailwinds when it comes to safe streets. Today, we have a guest, Danielle Bergstrom, who is the executive director and the editor-in-chief of Fresnoland. And Fresnoland is a nonprofit news organization in Fresno, California. Danielle, welcome to Bike Talk.
9: Thank you.
2: Tell us what the headwinds that are facing Fresno are.
9: Fresno, for those who are less familiar, is California's fifth largest city after San Francisco. In Fresno County, the way that we have paid for a lot of our transportation infrastructure over the past several decades is through a half-cent sales tax called Measure C. It was first adopted by voters in 1986, and this was during the highway boom times. So we have a very extensive freeway system in Fresno County as a result of Measure C. That tax then got renewed in 2006 with a slightly more air quality concerns focus. So there were a little bit more focus on bike lanes, alternative modes of transportation, a little bit more money towards transit. Transit wasn't even part of the first version of it. So to throw a bone to the environmental and air quality groups, but it didn't really substantially change sort of the blueprint of, for the most part, transportation is for people who drive cars and we build highways and we expand roads. Right. Okay, so that tax, Measure C, is expiring in June of 2027. And so for the last 4 years, we've had a pretty massive local conversation in Fresno County about how we want to replace what's the next version of Measure C. What is that going to look like?
2: How will you pay for your highways and your transit and your bike lanes? And
9: yes, how do you do all of that and which mode of transportation wins? And we have sort of two main factions, if you will, the old guard, old school transportation planners, the folks that have worked at Caltrans for their whole career.
2: The status quo.
9: Yeah. The highway engineers. And those are the folks that, you know, they put forward a version that would have replaced Measure C in 2022. It was very highway centric. It was very, let's expand roads. It threw a bone to transit. It threw a bone to bike lanes. But for the most part, it's no one's ever going to do anything but drive, and we're going to accept that reality. So then we have another faction of groups in Fresno County that have been working on transportation policy. This is more of the environmental justice groups, transportation equity groups. And so they had been sort of building a separate coalition around, what if we want to build a light rail system in Fresno someday? What if we want to really invest in complete streets and having cycle tracks be and protected bike lanes be more of the norm? What if we have more sidewalks and complete streets and safe routes to school? And so they put together sort of an alternative proposal for Measure C called Better Roads, Safe Streets. And that proposal ultimately ended up going the citizens petition route instead of through the Fresno Council of Governments, which is our MPO. Right. And so they collected 30,000 plus signatures.
2: Wow.
9: They garnered the endorsements from the Republican mayor of Fresno, Jerry Dyer, the Republican mayor of Clovis, Vong Muatunua, 11 of the county's mayors, many of whom represent very small rural communities outside of Fresno and Clovis. And then a coalition of a lot of community activist groups. And so they got that coalition. They thought this is the most beautiful coalition we've ever seen in Fresno, very diverse in so many ways. It's going to pave roads. It's going to focus on fixing roads first. It has a very strong fix it first mentality. It has requirements that all roads that get this funding have to have some sort of complete street element in it.
2: Great.
9: It requires, I think, 150 new miles of protected bike lanes. That had a lot of requirements around restricting roadway expansion in suburban areas where it might perpetuate urban sprawl. It increased funding for transit. So they got all the signatures. They turned it into the Board of Supervisors, the Fresno County Board of Supervisors. And then the Fresno County Board of Supervisors pulled like a little understood part of election code where you can ask for a 30-day study to delay a measure potentially past the deadline. And so they did that. And so for the last few weeks, we thought, oh, okay, this whole thing is not going to be on the ballot.
2: All this work for naught, right?
9: We're back to square one. So then the proponents of Better Roads went to the state legislature and said, can you author a bill that basically gets rid of this 30-day study requirement? And so that's what happened this last week, and the governor signed that bill. It is going to be on the November ballot, and we'll see what happens.
2: Then I can only imagine that Fresno has enough roads, enough highways.
9: We have a lot, and that's been kind of the argument in Fresno has been, we're really good at building things, we're not great at maintaining them.
2: Right.
9: So could we go back to maintaining what we have before we prioritizing building more new?
2: Great, great. So this will be on the ballot then in November?
9: Correct. Mm-hmm.
2: And if it passes, 0.5 cent of sales tax will go to Better Roads, you know.
9: Will go to students. Better Roads. Yeah, exactly. So 65% of this ballot measure actually goes specifically towards fixing roads. And within that 65%, that's also money for protected bike lanes, class two bike lanes, sidewalks, et cetera. But there's a really strong focus on making sure that the worst streets are fixed first and that there's infrastructure for other modes besides cars on every street.
2: And are you going to get some pushback in the campaign, do you think? Or is
9: Absolutely.
2: The status quo people are going to fight you? And
9: 1,000,000%. Yeah. So the chair of the Fresno County Board of Supervisors has been very vocal against this proposal. There's a lot of politics at play in Fresno, but a lot of the politics sort of center around who owns the future of our region. There are a lot of people in our region that can't imagine a world where more people want to take the bus, where more people want to ride their bike. It's just hard for them to think about it. So
2: yeah, some people need to take the bus. Some people need to ride the bike.
9: Correct. Yeah.
2: And if it fails, what does that mean? Does that mean that you lose the Measure C money or you go back?
9: Yeah, it's been painted to us as somewhat catastrophic if this fails, because this was sort of the last chance to replace the old version of Measure C. So we've been told by the city of Fresno that they're expecting to lose around $54 million annually. If it fails, they'll have to lay off almost 100 bus drivers, cut weekend night service.
2: Right.
9: There's a lot of ripple effects. It's one of our biggest political battles we've had in Fresno County in some time.
2: Well, I'm so glad we talked today after this news came out that Newsom signed the legislation that would allow the measure to be on the ballot. I think that's really great, because we really have been talking a lot about headwinds and tailwinds in this fight. And usually on the local level, we have a little bit more of a tailwind, because in politics, all politics is local, and people want safe streets, clean streets, lit streets, and, you know, safe places for their children or their parents to walk or ride their bikes. It is a little bit frustrating when you hear that County Board of Supervisors is still run by old guard car brain minds.
9: That is our reality.
2: Well, Danielle, thanks very much for all you do at Fresno Land. This was perfect.
9: Yeah. Thanks so much for having me.
2: Gavin Newsom sort of saved the day on this one, and I'm pleased by that, because he has not been out front in a lot of issues when it comes to street safety. So I was glad to see him sign this bill that allowed them to continue with Measure C in Fresno, California. As he makes his expected run for president, I think he does need to be out in front of safe street issues.
8: I think so. Good show.
2: We want to thank Ben Gerhardstein, the professors, Jerome, Kevin, and Owen, Danielle Bergstrom of Fresno Land, and of course, we want to thank Jim Pokras and Stacey Randecker for coming on and sharing their story. We want to thank our regulars, Julie Richard, Kevin Burton, Amy Ziering, Lindsay Sturman, Stacey Randecker, Josh Hagland, and Eric Sawyer. Do we have a bike thought or a bike quote from someone new this week, Nick?
8: We do. We have a post. Somebody shared a post from Facebook. It's from the account of Donald J. Trump. It says, there's a lot of caps involved. Americans, get on your bikes. We have to save gas while we wait out Iran, because somehow we use a tremendous number of missiles. Pete, nobody told me you could run out of missiles. Very unfair. So bicycle to work, bicycle to the store, bicycle wherever you people go. The beast needs gasoline. Air Force One needs gasoline. Golf carts need gasoline. This is how we win wars. Pedal for freedom. It's from Donald J. Trump, the account of Donald J. Trump.
10: Wow. Well, bike for freedom.
8: Do you have a quote?
10: I do. You know, we've been talking a lot about the bike and where it fits into society. I found a great quote by Mehmet Ildan, and it's, "Bicycles mean simplicity, and simplicity means happiness." And I think that's true.
8: I think it's true, too.
10: Good.
8: Good, good, good. Thanks, Taylor.
10: Ride safe.
11: And that was Bike Talk. If you have a story, a tip, or a topic, head over to biketalk.org and send us a message. Talk again next week.
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1: This term is almost unrecognizable to term one, and we are looking at not just a remaking of a Trump presidency, but a remaking of what the U.S. presidency looks like, both domestically and abroad.
0: Regime change inside the imperial presidency of Donald Trump. We'll be joined by the Pulitzer Prize-winning New York Times reporter Maggie Haberman. She's been covering Donald Trump since the 1990s, often referred to as the Trump Whisperer. We'll talk with her about the White House war room freakout over the Epstein files, Trump's decision to wage war against Iran, and who was on that secret flight with Trump out of Turkey, and more. Then to Gaza, as President Trump's son-in-law and envoy, the billionaire builder Jared Kushner, holds separate meetings with Hamas and the Israeli Prime Minister Benjamin Netanyahu.
2: We have a plan to rebuild Gaza, but we will not allow Gaza to be rebuilt until the demilitarization occurs. Nobody wants to put more money into a place that's gone on for so long. Until if it's just going to be taken over by terrorists or blown up again.
0: We'll speak with political analyst Muin Rabbani. All that and more coming up. Welcome to Democracy Now!, democracynow.org, the War and Peace Report. I'm Amy Goodman. The White House said Monday it would not seek to extend a memorandum of understanding between the United States and Iran as the 60-day ceasefire deal expired without an agreement to end the war. In Washington, President Trump called on Tehran to, quote, put up the white flag of surrender, unquote, while Iran's foreign ministry said Tehran would shift to a fully offensive military posture after the U.S. repeatedly violated terms of the agreement.
3: The negotiations never began because the United States committed gross and widespread violations of the text of the MOU just a few weeks after signing it on June 18th, and therefore the 60-day discussion is basically no longer relevant.
0: In Yemen, fighters with the Houthi movement said Monday they'd launched a missile attack on a Saudi ship in the Red Sea, the latest such strike since the Houthis declared a maritime blockade on Saudi Arabia last month. The Houthis control roughly a third of Yemen's territory. The United Nations warns recent attacks by the group have killed at least 17 civilians. A major ecological disaster is unfolding in Oman, where a massive oil spill has spread to over 2,000 square kilometers and begun fouling beaches. The oil spread largely unchecked for weeks after a tanker carrying 800,000 barrels of Russian crude ran aground in a protected marine reserve following an unexplained attack on the vessel in June. This comes after President Trump Monday threatened to, quote, bomb the bleep out of Oman if it gets in the way of U.S. efforts to reopen the Strait of Hormuz. Meanwhile, crude oil futures climbed to over $90 a barrel Monday, following reports that Iran had seized a UAE-owned tanker in the Strait of Hormuz. U.S. gas prices have set a mid-August record and stalled talks with Iran, with the national average at $4.06 a gallon. The U.S. Navy says a guided missile destroyer spent 4 days adrift in the South China Sea last month after an engineering failure left the 10,000-ton warship unable to maneuver under its own power. The breakdown left sailors aboard the USS Benfold without easy access to food, water, toilets, and air conditioning. The news comes as the Pentagon's under scrutiny over reports of low morale and mental health crises impacting sailors aboard the USS Abraham Lincoln aircraft carrier, which has been deployed continuously for 9 months supporting President Trump's attacks on Iran. On Monday, Trump downplayed reports about poor conditions on the Lincoln, including rationed food, moldy showers, shortages of basics, including soap and deodorant. Trump insisted the Lincoln is, quote, beautifully maintained and beautifully taken care of, unquote. Meanwhile, Trump lashed out at CNN reporter Kristen Holmes when she asked whether North Korean leader Kim Jong-un had personally requested the U.S. end joint military exercises with South Korea.
4: Mr. President, to scale back on those.
5: Quiet. You're very disrespectful in front of this young man. Okay? Don't you find her disrespectful? He understands. quiet. Who are you with?
4: I'm with CNN.
5: Fake news.
4: I just wanted to follow up on the South Korea question.
5: You're a loud, boisterous person. You're fake news.
4: I was trying to find out if you had been talking to Kim Jong-un, if he had asked you to scale back on those military exercises.
0: Israel's militaries carried out fresh airstrikes and mortar attacks on southern Lebanon after weekend airstrikes killed at least 11 people, including children. A UN spokesperson warned of an alarming surge in violence as the UNIFIL peacekeeping force in Lebanon said it recorded an average of 137 projectiles fired daily into southern Lebanon by Israel over the last 2 weeks.
6: We are witnessing both from our humanitarian and peacekeeping colleagues alarming and concerning intensification of violence in the southern part of the country over the weekend, this which also includes civilian casualties on the Lebanese side. Some of this violence has displaced families from areas where they had only recently returned, prompting them to seek safety elsewhere.
0: President Trump's son-in-law and envoy, Jared Kushner, held talks with Israeli Prime Minister Benjamin Netanyahu on Monday. The meeting did not lead to an agreement for Israel to implement a framework that Hamas previously agreed to. This is Kushner speaking to Fox News.
2: We have a plan to rebuild Gaza, but we will not allow Gaza to be rebuilt until the demilitarization occurs. Nobody wants to put more money into a place that's gone on for so long until if it's just going to be taken over by terrorists or blown up again.
0: Hamas had agreed to disarm as part of the U.S.'s 15-point plan, but Israel rejected that proposal. Israel's been conducting near-daily attacks on the Gaza Strip, despite last year's so-called ceasefire, killing more than 1,200 people since October. This comes after Israel's far-right national security minister, Itamar Ben-Gvir, used a podcast interview with a freed hostage, Ram Breslovsky, to demand a kill quota in Gaza. This is Ben-Gvir.
7: It's no secret. I disagree with the prime minister. I think targeted assassinations should be carried out in Gaza, taking down 30 to 40 every night. Not just those who pose an immediate threat. There are people there who are not worthy of life. They shouldn't live. They're not even people.
0: The comments drew condemnation even from staunch defenders of Israel, like Nevada's Democratic Senator Jackie Rosen, who said, quote, anyone advocating for acts of violence against innocent civilians should not be in an official government position. I believe Ben-Gvir must resign, and I urge Prime Minister Netanyahu to denounce these remarks and reaffirm to the world that this is not the government's position, Senator Rosen said. In Israel, Prime Minister Benjamin Netanyahu has amplified messages comparing New York City Mayor Zoran Mamdani to authoritarian leaders from the Middle East. On Sunday, Netanyahu posted an image showing a new Likud party campaign billboard towering over a Tel Aviv highway that places Mamdani shoulder to shoulder with Turkish President Recep Tayyip Erdogan, Iran's supreme leader Mojtaba Khamenei, and the Hezbollah chief Naim Qassem. The four appear under the Hebrew slogan, they want Netanyahu to lose, don't let them win, unquote. Israeli elections are scheduled for October 27th. In Florida, voters head to the polls for primary elections today with progressive challengers looking to unseat powerful incumbent Democrats. In Broward County, union organizer Oliver Larkin is seeking to upset Congressmember Jared Moskowitz. Larkin is a member of Democratic Socialists of America who supports Medicare for All and an end to U.S. weapons transfers to Israel. Moskowitz has heavy support from donors associated with AIPAC, the American-Israel Public Affairs Committee, as well as the artificial intelligence super PAC Leading the Future. Elsewhere, Democratic Congressmember Debbie Wasserman Schultz faces a crowded field as she seeks a 12th term in Congress. Wasserman Schultz is running in the newly redrawn 20th district in southeast Florida, which is heavily African American. She faces four black primary challengers, including progressive Elijah Manley, a Democratic socialist campaigning on universal health care and a federal jobs guarantee. Wasserman Schultz led the Democratic National Committee during Hillary Clinton's failed presidential bid in 2016. Wasserman Schultz resigned in July of that year after WikiLeaks revealed DNC staff favored Clinton over Bernie Sanders during the primary. Meanwhile, President Trump voted by mail in Florida's Republican primary, despite repeatedly attacking mail-in ballots and signing an executive order earlier this year to curb voting by mail. In southern Texas, the Trump administration said Monday it had temporarily paused construction of a section of border wall in the Big Bend National Park. Customs and Border Protection CBP Commissioner Rodney Scott said he would personally conduct an on-the-ground evaluation of the site after construction crews were filmed bulldozing pristine desert wilderness, prompting fierce criticism from environmentalists. In a statement, campaigner Laken Jordahl of the Center for Biological Diversity accused the Department of Homeland Security of lying about border wall construction in Big Bend, adding, quote, "We won't rest until the contracts are canceled, the waivers of law are rescinded, and the bulldozers are sent packing for good," unquote. For the second time, the Supreme Court's turned down Donald Trump's effort to undo the 2023 jury verdict holding him sexually liable for sexually abusing the writer E. Jean Carroll and later defaming her. The justices issued a one-sentence order Monday denying his request for a rehearing with no explanation and no noted dissents. The ruling leaves the more than $5 million civil judgment intact. A New York judge pushed back Luigi Mangione's state murder and weapons trial Monday over the 2024 killing of United Healthcare CEO Brian Thompson. This comes after Mangione pleaded guilty last Friday to federal stalking charges. He's pleaded not guilty to the state charges. His lawyers are arguing that he should not be punished for the same crime twice. The judge gave prosecutors until October 9th to answer his motion and scheduled his next court appearance for December 10th. In Las Vegas, opening statements began Monday in the murder trial of Duane Davis, nearly 30 years after rapper Tupac Shakur was shot near the Strip. Prosecutors told jurors that a gang war in Compton drove the killing and that Davis orchestrated it as revenge for an attack on his nephew. This is prosecutor Binu Palal.
8: Duane Davis has repeatedly told us over and over again about the anger he felt and his own role in the revenge drive-by shooting of Tupac Shakur. And now, nearly 30 years later, we're going to ask you to finally hold Duane Davis accountable.
0: Tupac Shakur was the son of Afeni Shakur, a prominent activist and member of the Black Panther Party. And those are some of the headlines. This is Democracy Now!, democracynow.org, The War and Peace Report. Coming up, the Pulitzer Prize-winning New York Times reporter Maggie Haberman on her new book, Regime Change, Inside the Imperial Presidency of Donald Trump. Stay with us.

0: The Reckoning by Zach Lemon and Alexander Rudd. This is Democracy Now!, democracynow.org, The War and Peace Report. I'm Amy Goodman. We begin today's show looking at secrecy in the Trump White House. We're joined by the Pulitzer Prize-winning New York Times reporter Maggie Haberman, who's been reporting on Donald Trump since the 1990s, often called the Trump Whisperer. She is co-author of the new book, Regime Change, Inside the Imperial Presidency of Donald Trump. She and her co-author, New York Times reporter Jonathan Swan, give an inside look at how the Trump administration's handled many of the biggest crises of his second term, from the Epstein files to Trump's decision to wage war on Iran. Haberman and Swan report many key decisions are made by Trump, along with a tight-knit group of 5 to 6 people in the room with him. Haberman has also been reporting on many recent controversies involving Trump, including the decision to fly the president out of a recent NATO summit on a secret plane due to an alleged Iranian threat. Trump had arrived in Turkey on the newly refurbished Boeing 747-8 jet, gifted to him by Qatar. But on his departure, he was seen boarding the older Air Force One. But then the Secret Service used a catering truck to secretly transfer Trump to a military jet. Well, to talk about all of this and more, we're joined by Maggie Haberman. It's great to have you with us.
1: Thanks for having me. I really appreciate it.
0: Before we start with regime change, let's start with this story. But sure. I actually want to start before he got into that older U.S. Air Force One. To the subpoena to the New York Times reporters, your colleagues, for the earlier story that the U.S. Air Force One that was gifted to Trump, and I say Trump, not exactly the United States, by Qatar, wasn't militarily prepared to protect him. And then the Trump administration was so angry that they subpoenaed the reporters and family members. A judge knocked that down. They withdrew their subpoenas. But I was wondering if you think that what they were really concerned about, the Trump administration, is the second part of the story, is when he went on to that second jet, in fact, he didn't fly out on it, and that it would be discovered that, you know, he was secreted onto a catering truck and went on to a third plane.
1: Entirely possible, Amy, and there's so much we still don't know about this entire episode. What we do know is, as you said, those subpoenas that were issued to my colleagues for doing their job, the procedure and process by which they came about, the judge that was handling the matter condemned how the Justice Department dealt with it. You know, subpoenas are not new to reporters, as you know, but this is not how it is supposed to be handled. It's not supposed to be within the first 24 hours of a story. It's supposed to be the last stop. President Obama did a lot of subpoenas, but not in this way. And, you know, the efforts to try to chill reporting, while not, you know, specific only to the Trump administration, this was a new level of intimidation. And what exactly they were looking at and trying to stop from getting out, I think that we have yet to learn. But I do want to point out to your viewers that the whole reason that the public was aware that the president was not flying out on that Qatari plane was because he said it. He put it on Truth Social, his social media site, that he was going to fly the older Air Force One for, quote unquote, old time's sake. And anybody who has followed him found that rather hard to believe. But he puts this out, and then they're surprised that reporters asked about it. Anyway, there's so much about this whole episode that we don't know yet.
0: And then explain what happened coming off that plane onto the third plane. Who was with him and who wasn't?
1: Trump, as you saw, made a display of going into the older Air Force One. He waves. There had been a pool camera. I think ABC News was the pool camera that day, set up just to capture what appeared to be a routine departure from the NATO summit at the Ankara airport. The president and a couple of aides were then taken, it appears to be, directly across to the other exit on this 747 to a catering container that was on a hydraulic lift. And that secrets them to the military jet where Pete Hegseth, the Secretary of Defense, boarded himself. Very visibly, it appears to have been part of the ruse. the people who the president took with him, and there may have been others, but these are the ones we know about. The White House has refused to answer any questions about any of this, were Natalie Harp, who is his ever-present aide, who is known as the human printer, as Jonathan and I described at length in Regime Change, that, you know, she alarmed the Secret Service during the campaign because she left him these adoring letters in his personal spaces, in his private quarters, one of which said, "You are all that matters to me." She prints out pieces of good news for him and searches on the internet for information he wants to see. She is an alternate channel for reaching the president.
0: And how do you know about that note, "You're all that matters to me," that she left for Trump?
1: We obtained it. Without getting into more detail.
0: So Trump got very upset about being asked about this. Mm-hmm. On Sunday, the Democratic Senator John Ossoff of Georgia taunted Trump for his taking his aide Natalie Harp on the secret flight out of Turkey.
2: "He golfs and trades stocks. See, he doesn't want to do the job. He wants to build his ballroom and travel with Natalie on their apparently defenseless flying palace gifted by the Emir of Qatar."
0: So the president was then asked about Ossoff's comments on Monday.
3: "John Ossoff said you'd rather travel with your aide, Natalie Harp, and build the ballroom than do your job as president. What is your response, John Ossoff?"
4: "You mean Pee Wee Herman? Pee Wee Herman lookalike? No, I would much rather do other things. It's a we're building a great facility here. We're fixing a White House that hasn't been taken care of."
0: So that was the president responding. And as you say, Maggie, you write extensively about Natalie Harp and Regime Change. Tell us more about her and why you think Ossoff's raising this and her name is being raised at this point, and what it meant for her to be one of the few people on this third secret plane with him.
1: I'll work backwards. Natalie Harp is essentially a body person, for lack of a better way of putting it. But she is, I described her as something like a human binky a couple of days ago. And that really is what she is. You know, he describes her, as we report in the book, to staff as, you know, somebody who loves him as much as his wife and children. And he would say to aides, "You'll all go off and make money. You know, she's never going to leave me." That's one. Walt Nauta, who is his actual body guy, also now the head of the Oval Office, he has some official title.
0: Who was
1: Trump's co-conspirator indicted in the Mar-a-Lago documents case. Dan Scavino, who has been with Trump forever, started out as a caddy at his Westchester golf course. Those are three very personal aides. They also do deal with his social media piece. And then Pete Hegseth. So what it tells us is that these are people who Trump would find most comfortable to be around him, who could give him certain pieces of information. Again, we don't know exactly why, but I'm not surprised that Ossoff focused on this because, A, Natalie Harp is everywhere. She literally is in almost every Oval Office meeting. She was there when Jonathan and I went in to interview the president as a fact-checking interview for this book, and she was the one who handed us this document that he said was by a historian. It, in fact, was a former golf caddy for Gary Player, who had described Trump as the most powerful person ever to walk the planet and compared him to history's, you know, best known despots and monsters and conquerors separately. Ossoff, I believe, was trying to get a reaction, and he did. And the White House bit, and he was obviously making an insinuation. It goes further than our reporting. Trump was traveling with other people, but she's a taxpayer-funded staffer. It is not inappropriate to get asked a question about her by a reporter. And the president, all he did was draw further attention to this and how he handled that. Mm-hmm.
0: And, of course, attacking Kristen Holmes of CNN, who so often attacks women reporters.
1: Yes, he does.
0: Your response, they are all your colleagues, our colleagues.
1: Look, a couple of things. I mean, he has attacked many of us for a very long time. He has expanded his roster of who he is attacking in this particular term. He is, you know, almost everybody who writes something he doesn't like or even asks something he doesn't like gets a, "You're dumb, you're ugly, you're," I can go on and on and on. He does attack men, too. With women, it is always about their looks. The Kristen Holmes attack, I want to, first of all, Caitlin Collins does an incredible job, and she is basically alone in there every day because this White House has taken control of the media pool that covers him. It used to be decided by the White House Correspondents Association. Now they pick the outlets. And so Caitlin or Kristen will be asking a serious question, and the person who asks after them is, you know, an influencer who says something to the effect of, "Mr. President, why are you so fantastic?" It used to be that reporters would back each other up. It's so much harder now. And so the Kristen Holmes attack in particular, reporters don't want to be the story. One of the things that was really very jarring about what this White House did yesterday, and this wasn't the president directly, but it doesn't matter, it was some social media account from the White House raising her children and attacking her using her children and saying that your children will be ashamed of you. It's really something for a White House that was making a point of the fact that its press secretary, who is a young mother, is leaving in part because she wants to take time with her children, is going after a female reporter using her children. Children should be off limits no matter what. They're going to attack us whatever we do. This was a different level.
0: Why doesn't he attack you? I mean, yes, he's called you maggot and other names, but actually, you've been covering him for decades. And you get a personal sit-down interview with him.
1: Yeah, but I think there's a—so I was thinking about this when you used the Trump whisperer phrasing, which is a comment or whatever, a description of me that I wish I had, you know, pushed back on years ago. Because it suggests a level of personal engagement that just doesn't exist. It confers an intimacy that just doesn't exist. And it also confers a sort of, I'm as opposed to just sort of interpreting and covering someone, that there's some kind of a level of, like, you know, Rasputining, which is preposterous. I am a reporter. He is my subject who I cover. I have covered any number of politicians over the last 20-some-odd years, going back to the 1990s, many of whom did not like my coverage. They just did not handle it like this. In terms of the me of it specifically, it is largely about being at the New York Times. He really is obsessed with the Times uniquely. But I did cover him, you know, before he was a candidate. I did cover him for a long time. I covered his, you know, quasi-run in 2011. I worked at the New York Post. There is a New York of it that is real. But that is what it is. Jonathan and I have both had very little contact with him directly this term. We actually did have to go to him directly to ask for this interview, but not because we wanted open mic night with Donald Trump. We wanted to do a fact-checking interview, and it was quite revealing.
0: I mean, there's so much here. For example, talk about the use of the war room, as you describe it, both in a piece in the Times magazine, but also in your book, inside the White House freakout over the Epstein files.
1: Yeah, the Times magazine headline was, I think, pretty precise. So we describe in this book a handful of what were many meetings in the White House Situation Room, which is a meeting where room where presidents have, and it's a series of conference rooms, but there's this large conference room that people have seen pictures of presidents sitting in. The complex itself is where President Obama monitored the raid to kill Osama bin Laden. It is where presidents have talked about wars. It is also what became essentially a crisis comms hub for the Trump team. Not the president. He was not in these meetings. But his team, trying to deal with the general issue of the Epstein files, which Trump wanted nothing to do with. Trump obviously was very close with Jeffrey Epstein in the 1990s. He often talks about a falling out that we still don't totally understand in the 2000s. But his name was in these files, and some of that was public already. But he just didn't want to hear about it at all. And he had several people in his government who had repeatedly talked about transparency in these files once they got in office. The problem is the president did not want anything to do with this. So they then were in these meetings trying to figure out what they could put out to the public, how to handle Ghislaine Maxwell, Jeffrey Epstein's longtime associate and girlfriend. And it ends up in these remarkable moments where they are discussing, among other things, you know, an uncorroborated secondhand allegation made to a reporter a decade earlier about Trump, you know, sleeping with a woman who in Jeffrey Epstein's house, and that the woman, that Trump had a nipple fetish, and that he had clearly abused her body, according to this

0: Kash Patel, the FBI director, Dave Warrington, then the White House counsel. The list goes on, and that's a partial list. I mean, there's more than a dozen people.
1: And it's so significant, Todd Blanche, mm-hmm. given that he is the attorney general Correct. Now, the questions he was just asked mm-hmm. by Kirsten Walker mm-hmm. On NBC. Mm-hmm. about whether he would be independent, and mm-hmm. he took great affront. Mm. He's the one who handled the Epstein files.
0: He was the person who was overseeing the majority of how this was dealt with. Pam Bondi talked about that in House testimony, and while she was certainly present in a bunch of these meetings and aware of what was happening, it is true that Blanche is who the White House tasked with this, and he was tasked with this because they believed that he would be clear with them about what was there and be clear with them about how they would move forward. There is a total eradication of the norm of DOJ independence that has existed since Watergate. What this White House will say is it is an agency of the executive branch. There is no actual independence. In this case, the middleman just doesn't exist.
1: Talk about the briefing, Maggie Haberman, in the war room that Benjamin Netanyahu gave leading up to the U.S.-Israeli attack on Iran. How unusual this is.
0: Right. This is an unusual meeting in the Situation Room, that large conference room, from the other end of the spectrum. This is actually about matters of governance. There are few things as important as how a president takes the country to war, and that is what this meeting was about. But this was a foreign leader sitting in the Situation Room. Trump normally sits at the head of that big conference table. And in this instance, in our reporting, and again, we get into this in detail in the book, this was really the last reporting we did for this book. Trump moved his seat so they were sitting across from each other, which said something about Netanyahu and the level of respect that Trump was conferring on him. But we could not find any other example of a foreign head of state being present with the president of the United States in person for this kind of a meeting. And in this meeting, Netanyahu made the case for a regime change scenario, trying to pull the U.S. in. Various steps would happen. Various things were unlikely to, be constricting, according to Netanyahu. He portrayed the Iranian regime as fairly easy to topple. And he played this video for the president in the conference room, which was of, possible leaders who could take over, which most of the U.S. government did not take very seriously. Trump, however, liked the sound of this. Trump, at the end of this presentation, said something to the effect of, "Sounds good to me." And while there were more conversations with his own government, it was clear to his own advisors how appealing this was to Trump. Trump was acting on instinct. This was after the Maduro raid in Venezuela earlier in the year. He believed the Iranian regime was a paper tiger based on how it had responded the previous year during the 12-day war. And the president basically ignored many of his own advisors and just went ahead.
1: Do you think Epstein also drove some of this? I mean, you had Epstein dominating the mm-hmm. headlines in December. So then he attacks Venezuela, gets Maduro and his right. wife, wipes the headlines off, very successful for President Trump. Then they're creeping back in again in February. The whole operation is called Operation Epic Fury, which many dubbed Epstein Fury.
0: I've seen that.
1: What drives Trump? What drove him into the man who fought endless wars?
0: We don't have reporting suggesting this was an active diversion or an active distraction, although obviously Trump likes distractions, and we talk about that in the book as well. We have a scene early on where they were looking at ways to wipe the controversy over an OMB memo that had gone out, off the front pages. And one of the things they were talking about was, let's talk about sending migrants to Gitmo. That was one possibility. So obviously he likes distractions, but we don't have reporting suggesting that this was the active method behind it. It almost doesn't matter, though. He was expanding his own power. That is the main focus for him now.
1: So you have Netanyahu mm-hmm. in the Situation mm-hmm. Room. And now you have Trump on the secret flight, and it turns out, I think it was the Washington Post expose saying mm-hmm. that the CIA didn't hold much stock in Israeli intelligence that Trump was being targeted on this plane.
0: So we actually have different reporting on that. And again, this is all still emerging. But our understanding is that this is actually a separate threat stream from what the Israeli government had been discussing. In real time, the CIA, according to our reporting on what was motivating them to get the president out, did not have a

0: confidence assessment one way or the other in real time. Now, they later, I think, looked at it and were less confident. But that was not, I think things are getting conflated here. But again, we are all still trying to figure out what happened.
1: We're talking to Maggie Haberman, co-author of Regime Change. Let's talk about the inner circle. Mm-hmm. Talk about people like Stephen Miller, mm-hmm. how he rose to power, how important he is to Trump, what this immigrant crackdown is mm-hmm. all about. Talk about the Rubio-Vance competition to succeed President Trump. I thought it was interesting that Rubio was on the plane that possibly was targeted. He was left on the plane. And it then turned out that Trump is telling people behind the scenes that he's for Vance now.
0: Trump is quite capable of saying different things to different audiences, as you and I both know, and I think that that will continue. I think that if Vance is likely, you know, to be the nominee, which at the moment he seems like he will be. Trump will get with him. I don't think Trump is going to make it easy for Vance or anyone who is the Republican nominee, because Trump does not like attention shifting elsewhere. And Trump's legacy is less about policy in his mind. It's about Trump. So that's one piece
1: of it. Do you think he'll allow the elections to continue?
0: I do. I don't have reporting suggesting otherwise. But there's a difference between, you know, there are limits to what he can actively do, as you know, to take over elections in states. That doesn't mean that there won't be, you know, efforts to try to get involved somehow. We've already seen that in Minnesota, in the middle of these killings of Alex Pretty, and a few weeks before that, Renee Good earlier this year. The DOJ, then run by Pam Bondi, was saying, "Well, you know, we'll pull back the agents, the federal migrant forces, immigration forces. Just give us your voter rolls, and so that we can take a look at them and see what's there." So I expect we will see more of that. In terms of Stephen Miller, he is the most powerful White House advisor, arguably, over, you know, the last few decades, probably in modern history. He is dual-hatted. He is the Deputy White House Chief of Staff for Policy. He is also the Homeland Security Advisor. Even those two titles do not really explain the level of his power. We got into his background, who he is, how he grew up. We were trying to make clear who these people are and what drives them in this book. Miller is fundamentally important to understand for Trump in general. But he came up in California in a very liberal enclave in Santa Monica, and he has been listening to Rush Limbaugh. He has been talking about undocumented immigrants for decades, and his vision is a restrictionist immigration policy. He is more hawkish than Trump on this matter, but on this topic, but Trump just doesn't stop him most of the time unless it gets negative attention in the press, and then he will pull him back, like after Minnesota. But that was extreme. This immigration crackdown is what it looks like. It is about restricting who comes into the country and who can keep living here. And there is so much happening on this front that, you know, everybody across the media, I think, at the mainstream outlets, and not just mainstream outlets, are doing a lot of coverage. And there is still so much happening on so many fronts that we're not really fully seeing the full picture.
1: Regime Change, Inside the Imperial Presidency of Donald Trump. Talk about the title.
0: So one of the things that occurred to Jonathan and me very early on, and this relates to actually what we were just describing about Stephen Miller. Stephen Miller is one of the people who had spent the most time thinking about what a Trump 2.0 would look like, including how to put in lawyers who would help Trump get to a yes. Not just help, but be willing to say yes and then figure out how to work the policy and the justifications later on. It was clear within the first 3 months that what we were covering was not, you know, Democrat to Republican transition or even Trump to Biden, and where Trump left Biden a handwritten note after January 6th, you know, and there were still some efforts to try to have some kind of a transition between the governments. This is a form of regime change in our own country. This is a reimagining of the U.S. presidency, an expansion of executive power on a level we have not seen before in modern history, in some ways ever. And we had come up with this title months before the Maduro operation. This was not about Venezuela. It was not about Iran. It happens to be true of those efforts, too. But this is about the U.S.
1: And the other people who surround him who are most important that we should be looking at?
0: This is a government run by, as you said, about a half dozen people, give or take. Susie Wiles, Pete Hegseth, Dan Kane, the chairman of the Joint Chiefs of Staff, John Ratcliffe, director of the CIA, Steve Witkoff, Trump's all-purpose envoy. Jared Kushner does not have an official government role, but he is quite involved now. Scott Bessent sometimes, Howard Lutnick sometimes. That's about it.
1: Jared Kushner just declared a billionaire. He's the billionaire builder, Trump envoy. And in fact, is that a benefit to Kushner not to have a portfolio exactly or be a paid employee?
0: Correct.
1: Because it means he just goes around the world like Steve Witkoff. Some people, Trump is saying he's going to make peace. Other people are saying he's going to make money.
0: Right. Well, and two things can be true at once. I mean, certainly in the case of Witkoff, who actually does formally work for the government, whereas Kushner does not at all. Witkoff and Trump and their children are partners in this crypto business. The self-enrichment of this administration is at an astonishing scale. And I think people were loath to really believe in Trump's world and among Republicans how much money mainstream media was describing him as making through these ventures. Then he filed his personal financial disclosure form, and there it was. There is absolutely no precedent for this.
1: You have been following Trump for decades, covering Donald Trump. What has most shocked you?
0: Covering Donald Trump in various ways, but and others, not a lot has shocked me, honestly. I mean, there is a lot of what we are seeing right now that is what I expected the first year to look like of 2017. And in some ways, what you are seeing now is what 2020 was set to look like after the impeachment trial, where he was, you know, acquitted is the headline that he likes to hold up. And then COVID hit, and that changed everything about that year. This level of loyalty as the dominant factor, this level of vengeance and retribution as an animating theme, that is what I expected this to be for a long time.
1: Have you been shocked by the lack of resistance?
0: I have been shocked at the degree to which Congress in particular is just handing over its power, the House Republicans. I have been shocked at how tech leaders were, and we described this at length, you know, many of whom had declared themselves Democrats before or had contributed to Democrat causes, even if they were doing both parties.
1: Just Zuckerberg,
0: Jeff Bezos, you know, Tim Cook, although he had a relationship with Trump in term one, just bringing these tributes to him. I mean, we get into detail in this in the book. I would say the one thing I was really surprised by, honestly, if I had to look at it, was Elon Musk, which was that Trump essentially, it's been really memory-holed, and we get into this a lot in the book, but Trump essentially made him a co-president. He wasn't exactly a co-president, but he was basically a co-president. And what Musk wanted to do was not always aligned with what other people in Trump's West Wing wanted to happen. So the first several months of this term were really hijacked by Doge and what Musk was doing, again, some of which they liked. Musk also did things like get rid of a congressionally created agency in USAID, just got rid of it, gutted it. And the rump was taken over by the State Department and Marco Rubio, who was not thrilled to be doing this. That did surprise me. Trump only pulled Musk back after a meeting my colleagues and I reported on, where he was supposed to be getting a briefing on the China war plan in the Pentagon, in a room called the Tank. It's a sanctuary of sorts.
1: A meeting with Hegseth.
0: Correct. And some others. But it was clear to Trump and what he was saying to his advisors that, you know, this was problematic conflicts-wise. Trump has problems when other people get him bad headlines for conflicts, less so himself and his family.
1: Well, I want to thank you for spending this time with us. Regime Change: Inside the Imperial Presidency of Donald Trump. Maggie Haberman wrote this book along with Jonathan Swan. This is Democracy Now!, democracynow.org. She's also author of Confidence Man: The Making of Donald Trump and the Breaking of America. Coming up next, we look at President Trump's son-in-law and envoy, the billionaire builder Jared Kushner, who held separate meetings with Hamas and Israeli Prime Minister Benjamin Netanyahu. We'll speak with the political analyst Moin Rabbani. Stay with us.

0: The New York City Palestinian Youth Choir. This is Democracy Now!, democracynow.org, the War and Peace Report. President Trump's son-in-law and envoy, Jared Kushner, met with Israeli Prime Minister Benjamin Netanyahu in Jerusalem Monday after Israel rejected a 15-point plan for Gaza promoted by President Trump's so-called Board of Peace. The proposal would have seen Hamas gradually disarm and turn over governance of the Gaza Strip to an international force in exchange for Israel's withdrawal. This is Jared Kushner speaking to Fox News.
1: We have a plan to rebuild Gaza, but we will not allow Gaza to be rebuilt until the demilitarization occurs. Nobody wants to put more money into a place that's gone on for so long until if it's just going to be taken over by terrorists or blown up again.
0: Over the weekend, Jared Kushner held rare direct talks in Cairo with Hamas's political chief, Khalil el-Hayya. Also joining the talks were the Egyptian president, Abdel Fattah el-Sisi, former British Prime Minister, Tony Blair, and Qatari, Turkish, and Egyptian mediators. Hamas officials said Israel had violated the terms of the October 2025 ceasefire and that the roadmap agreed to last month was not open to changes. Israel's been conducting near-daily attacks on the Gaza Strip despite the so-called ceasefire, killing more than 1,200 people directly. For more, we go to Montreal, where we're joined by Mouin Rabbani, Middle East analyst and managing editor of Jadalia. His forthcoming book is titled Gaza Apocalypse. Welcome back to Democracy Now!, Mouin. Let's begin with what exactly these meetings have been about and what came out of them, beginning with who Jared Kushner is. Again, is not officially a government employee.
2: Yes, I think as Maggie Haberman was just informing us, he's actually not part of the government. He has no official role, no official position, and therefore is essentially accountable only to his father-in-law, Donald Trump. He's also someone who is deeply invested, both literally and figuratively, in the Middle East. He relies to a very large extent on funding from Gulf states and connections with various rulers and oligarchs and so on for his business activities, but is also someone who is very deeply, intimately tied to Israel and its imperial project in the region. I mean, you know, his father, the current U.S. ambassador to France, Charles Kushner, and Netanyahu have a longstanding relationship. And at one point, when Netanyahu used to visit New York, he would literally sleep in Jared Kushner's bed. So, you know, this is all a kind of very incestuous, sordid background for someone to now pretend to play the role of a mediator between two different parties. It's really not on the cards.
0: And when you would say sleep in his bed, you mean the childhood home of Jared Kushner. He would sleep in his bedroom, right?
2: I recall Netanyahu, I think, stating that he slept in Kushner's bed. No suggestion Kushner was in it as well. This is all pre-Epstein. The broader point is there's a very intimate ideological political connection between the Kushners and Israel. And then there is, in addition to that, a very intimate, active business and financial connection between Kushner and many of the states in the Gulf.
0: So Axios reported Monday that Hamas leaders had committed to disarming and demilitarizing Gaza. What does that mean in the near time? And can you talk about the significance of Kushner and other Trump officials meeting directly with Hamas?
2: Well, the meeting, the direct meeting with Hamas is significant, but it's also not unprecedented. It was unprecedented at the beginning of the Trump administration when its envoy, Adam Guler, met directly with Hamas officials, including Khalil al-Hayya in Doha. And this caused such outrage in pro-Israeli circles that Adam Guler has essentially been politically disappeared. But to get back to your question, what happened last month is that the Board of Peace, the self-proclaimed Board of Peace, which sees itself essentially as replacing any other international institution and any other international resolutions dealing with the question of Palestine, the Board of Peace put forward a 15-point proposal. That proposal included two key points. The first is the decommissioning of Hamas heavy weaponry and various other aspects relating to Gaza governance, in which Hamas would have absolutely no role. But the second point was that none of these commitments would need to be fulfilled unless and until Israel properly fulfilled all its commitments and obligations that it accepted in October of last year, pursuant to the ceasefire agreement with Hamas. In other words, Israel would have to stop its daily bombardments and killings in the Gaza Strip and actually observe a cessation of hostilities. It would need to allow the surge of humanitarian goods into the Gaza Strip, pursuant to its obligations, and so on. Israel then objected to this, and acting through the board's point man on Gaza, the former UN envoy Nikolai Mladenov, essentially adopted some key Israeli conditions, thereby revising an agreement that had already been agreed with Hamas. Subsequently, Netanyahu rejected what wasn't in effect his own agreement, and I think that move should be seen primarily in terms of the upcoming Israeli parliamentary elections in a few weeks, in 2 months. And now Kushner has come to the region. First, he met with Hamas, and rather than reconfirm the validity of the agreement that the board has already reached with the Palestinians, he's essentially trying to rewrite it. And then after his meeting with Netanyahu, he came out and emphasized what is called Israel's right to self-defense, meaning Israel will be under no obligation to observe any commitments regarding a cessation of hostilities. Israel would not be obliged to conduct any of its obligations unless and until Hamas was fully disarmed, meaning it even has to confirm that it no longer has any military infrastructure or even any light personal weapons. Well, this is essentially Israel throwing a poison pill into an agreement by including conditions that can never be met, because Israel can always claim, you know, there is still a Kalashnikov or a pistol or a slingshot, and thereby indefinitely, in other words, permanently, postpone the discharge of any of its own obligations. And you can say Kushner fell for it or Kushner is complicit in this, but the result is the same.
0: You have the far-right National Security Minister, Itamar Ben-Gvir, calling for nightly targeted eliminations of 30 or 40 people in Gaza. Interestingly, a number of news outlets, Associated Press, Financial Times, Times of Israel, are reporting that Ben-Gvir said not just those who pose an immediate threat. There are people there who are not worthy of life. They shouldn't live. They're not even people, making the remarks on a podcast with a former hostage.
2: Yeah, it's interesting that we have seen Israel's apologists, particularly in Europe and the United States, rush to dismiss this on the pretext that Ben-Gvir is some kind of freelancer who doesn't really play an important role, and therefore these explicitly fascist statements, these explicitly genocidal utterances, can be somehow ignored. He is the equivalent of, let's say, the head of the U.S. Department of Homeland Security or the British Home Secretary, if not more so. And for him to be making these statements, saying the quiet part out loud, because he knows he can say the quiet part out loud, and he knows there will be absolutely no consequences for making these kinds of statements, I think, you know, that says a lot. And it says even more that he is making these statements in the context of an election campaign where he is assuming, in my view, correctly, that making such statements probably has an electoral benefit for him rather than placing him beyond the political pale in what is today Israel.
0: Muin Rabbani, I want to also turn to the U.S.-Israeli war in Iran. The White House said Monday it would not seek to extend the MOU, the Memorandum of Understanding with Iran, as the 60-day ceasefire deal expired without an agreement to end the war Monday. In Washington, Trump called on Tehran to, quote, put up the white flag of surrender. And at the same time, you have President Trump threatening Oman, reportedly threatening to bomb the, rhymes with hit, out of Oman if it, quote, gets in the way of the U.S. blockade of Iranian ships in the Strait of Hormuz, when it has not been secret that Oman is negotiating with Iran to open the strait.
2: Well, you know, this also ties into the previous part of our discussion. We are not only dealing with an exceptionally bad faith actor in Israel, but we are dealing with the United States, whose statements, whose commitments, whose agreements are completely unreliable, untrustworthy. We're dealing with an impetuous leader who will talk out of both sides of his mouth, as in this case, threaten a close ally for performing its role of seeking to promote diplomacy. Look, no one expected that the 60-day term of the Iranian-U.S. Memorandum of Understanding would result in a comprehensive agreement. I think many people, myself included, did think that at the end of this period, the U.S. and Iran would jointly agree to extend the term of the Memorandum of Understanding to give diplomacy a chance. But I think at this point, we have to assume that a renewed full-scale military confrontation between Iran on the one hand and the U.S. and Israel on the other looks increasingly likely, if not inevitable. And that is the product of the, you know, crazy decision by Trump, which you discussed previously with Maggie Haberman, to launch this war in the first place.
0: And then back on Jared Kushner with Gaza, as they talk about the new Gaza and the new Rafah, and they talk about making the first contract for Moroccan soldiers to come into Gaza to cordon off that area. We just have a minute.
2: Well, again, you know, the decommissioning of Hamas heavy weaponry that was agreed in this 15-point plan was supposed to take place under Palestinian and international auspices. We're now talking about the total disarmament of Hamas directly under American auspices, a poison pill. And regarding your question about these Moroccan soldiers, you know, we had been talking about an 8,000 stabilization force. But no one wants to be part of this because no one knows what the details are. No one knows what the objectives are. And the plan keeps changing. And therefore, I think it's essentially a dead letter.
0: Well, Muin Rabbani, we will, of course, continue to follow this. Thank you so much for being with us. Middle East analyst and managing editor of Jadalia. His forthcoming book titled Gaza Apocalypse. That does it for our show. I'll be in Middlebury, Vermont on August 28th to speak after the screening of T.L. Essen and Carl Dale's film about Democracy Now! Called Steal This Story, Please. Then in Madison, Wisconsin on September 5th, in Chicago on September 6th, and then in Bayshore, New York on September 17th. You can go to our website at democracynow.org for the screenings and the Q&A afterwards. I'm Amy Goodman. This is another edition of Democracy Now!, democracynow.org, The War and Peace Report.

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2: In terms of the outcome of the First World War, land empires lose and maritime empires win. The Germans lose, the Ottomans lose, the Russians, they also lose. And the fact that the land empires lose, the fact that Germany loses, is relevant to the rise of National Socialism. In the late 19th century, empire was all but totally unquestionable. It was the way things were, and it was the way things had been for centuries.
3: That's Timothy Snyder, and this is Alternative Radio. I'm David Barsamyan. This edition of AR features Timothy Snyder on the world of empire. From the ancient world to modern times, tyrants had dreams of empire, and they would realize those dreams through conquest. The purpose of empire is to expropriate the land, labor, raw materials, and markets for the imperial hegemon. Language is a factor. Euphemisms like freedom, democracy, and liberation are deployed to cover the nefarious activities of the dominant power, in this case, the United States. Sending in the Marines and aerial bombardment is always an option, but Washington also uses boycotts, blockades, and sanctions to bring to heel designated enemies. When not directly intervening militarily, the United States also exercises control and domination through a series of quislings, local collaborators. The world of empire exists with new shapes and forms. Our guest today is Timothy Snyder. He's professor of European history at the University of Toronto. He's the author of many books, including Black Earth, Our Malady, and On Tyranny. And now, Timothy Snyder.
2: There are a couple of very fundamental reasons why we have to start with the notion of empire. You can't really understand how you get to Leninism, Stalinism, or how you get to fascism, National Socialism, without understanding the world of empire that came before. You probably already are considering, given the world that we're living in, the various ways that parliamentary democracies or republics can break down and become other kinds of regimes. You might be thinking that one reason why this happens is that the nation itself had a certain proclivity to decline in this direction, that there's a German exceptionalism or a Russian exceptionalism or an American exceptionalism which leads people in this direction. You might be thinking that it has to do with the wrong ideology, that people get the wrong ideas in their heads, and as a result of that, politics changes. You might be thinking that it has to do with an economic catastrophe, that after a Great Depression or a world financial crisis, regimes collapse and change. Or you might be thinking that it has to do with some kind of national trauma, a defeat in war, humiliation. I'm not saying that any of these ideas are completely wrong. What I am saying is that all of these explanations have to do with a larger scale. They have to do with the global scale, whether it has to do with international relations or the scale of the ideologies or the nature of the economic problem or the nature of the trauma, all of these turn out to be global. And so the explanations that we have tend to focus on the national scale. But I don't think you can actually explain these sorts of transitions without a global scale involved. So all the ways in which we might be trying to explain the rise of totalitarianism must have to do with the global scale. These transitions tend to be connected with the imperial legacy. They tend to be connected with the basic, what I think is the basic question of contemporary politics, which is, what is the right form of politics after empire? Or can you do democracy without empire? Those are not easy questions. Another way that the imperial past directly matters is a legacy of inequality and exploitation. That's a legacy of empire. And then, of course, there's also the issue of imitation, that if there is a legacy of empire, then that can be the thing that we imitate moving into the future. So, the age of empire. We have to have a sense of what empire was for the reasons that I've given you, but also just because it's the dominant feature of about 500 years of world history. We can't really understand the history of the world in the 20th century without the previous five centuries or so. And I think it's not really arguable that the main feature, or at least a major feature of the history of the previous 500 years, was the empire. So by empire, what do I have in mind? And here, it's very important to understand that there are different kinds of state forms. And here, I'm going to fight against a general, lazy, lackadaisical tendency of the last, let's say, 35 years or so, which is to say that history is essentially over, you know, for better or for worse, this is it. That idea has become very central, and it's important to strip that away because one can't understand the possibility of a change of internal regime unless one realizes that history contains lots of possibilities. And what one has to understand is that changes of regime inside a country are very often connected to a change in world order. Consider the politics of the United States of America. And in the United States of America, you can see that changes in the structure of domestic politics are accompanied by, let's call them, queries about the nature of the world order. Is it acceptable to invade other countries and abduct heads of state? Is it acceptable to talk about recolonizing other people's colonies? Let's put it very generously, there's a conversation in the United States about the nature of the world order, which is directly related to the kind of authoritarian regime change which is underway inside the United States. We can't handle the question of domestic politics and radical change without having a sense of what empire is. The whole rhetoric of this question is phrased around the balance between a republic and an empire. If you have seen the Star Wars movies, they are framed entirely around the classical question of republic and empire. It is no accident that the good guys are from a republic which falls and the bad guys are from an empire which rises. The notion is that there is an alternative between republic and empire, and that for an empire to rise, a republic must fall. That these are the two possible alternatives. One intellectual binary which can be helpful is to think of a republic and an empire as being alternatives. We get this, of course, from the history of Rome, where republics and empires alternated. And in this binary, you would then think of a republic as having citizens, whereas in an empire, you would tend to have subjects. Another way to think about the difference between empire and republic is center and periphery. So in a republic, in principle, all of the areas are equal. There isn't a metropole, which is the center of everything, and then provinces, which don't matter. Whereas in an empire, there tends to be a metropole, a big city where the wealth and power is concentrated, and an unselfconsciously unequal relationship with the periphery, with the rest of the territory. So then we have to ask, how old is this notion of empire? Has politics always been this way? I want to note that even though today I'm going to be talking about empires, it's important to remember that these are not the only forms of politics possible. We're about to go through 3,000 years of history very quickly and then 500 years of history less quickly. And when we follow a narrative line like this, you could get the impression that all there was in the world the entire time that I'm talking was empire, and that the only form of politics that is possible, therefore, must be this unequal form of politics. That is not necessarily the case. alongside the forms of polities that I'm talking about, there were other kinds of political organizations as well. And that right from the beginning of politics, there were alternatives to the kinds of systems that I'll be talking about. I'm about to start with ancient Mesopotamia very quickly, but even as in Mesopotamia, there were forming city-states and then empires, walled cities with huge temples and concentrations of power. There were also, at the same time, other people, for example, north of the Black Sea in what's now Ukraine, who seem to have much more decentralized forms of politics without visible centers of power, and where the relations between men and women, for example, seem to have been very different. Let's move on to actual empire then. The first kinds of polities we know about look pretty imperial. They are the city-states of Mesopotamia, today's Iraq, a bit into Iran. The first major empire that we know about is called the Akkadian Empire, arises around 2300 BC. That empire is paradigmatically the sort of thing I was just talking about, major cities, cities asserting unequal relations over other cities, cities able to extract wealth from people who are working in very unequal relationships in the countryside. And here comes another very important feature, which is directly connected to empire from the beginning, and that is writing. So in the ancient Mesopotamian city-states, and then in Sumeria and the Akkadian Empire, and then in the Persian and Assyrian empires that followed, there was writing. Writing seems to be directly implicated in imperial forms of rule from the beginning. The more pastoral, nomadic, decentralized, contemporary kinds of political entities were illiterate or had very limited forms of written communication, whereas writing seems to have allowed for not only more complicated commercial relationships, which is where it seems to have begun as a way to record debts, but also to allow for an imperial bureaucracy. Writing allows for imperial organization. It also allows for the creation of a class of scribes or bureaucrats, because, of course, not everybody is literate. You don't get to situations where very many people are literate until the 20th century. It's when writing becomes and reading become general, arguably, that something like mass politics or even democracy in a mass sense become possible. Literacy has existed for, 5,000 years plus, but for almost all of that 5,000 years, it has been the property of a very, very small number of people, scribes, bureaucrats, priests. So writing allows for the creation of organizational power. So empire is economic, it's about exploitation. Empire is organizational, it's about a center that is organizationally superior to the places it conquers, but it's also about legacy. There's a symbolic aspect. Okay, so there was a powerful antique notion of the translation of empire, where the notion was that there was one empire, it was replaced by another empire, it was replaced by another empire. So you would have an Akkadian empire, then you might have a Persian empire, an Assyrian empire, and then we get to the Greeks. For many people, the Greeks would be the enlightened contrast with these early empires. Whereas these early empires, from the Greek point of view, were barbarian and despotic and their learning was limited. The Greeks, actually the 4th century Greeks, the Greeks were something else. The Greeks were democrats. The Greeks were the founders of science and math and so on. Now, upon inspection, this breaks down pretty quickly. It was the Mesopotamians who did much of the heavy lifting when it comes to math and astronomy. But there's a very specific point with the Greeks which I want you to grasp. It is true, of course, that in some of the Greek city-states, there was democracy. It's a cliche, but there's a reason why we use a Greek word for democracy. However, democracy in Greek city-states, where they had it, was a matter for the citizens. And there are two points about the citizens that I want you to think about when we think about blurring now the notion between a republic and an empire, or when we think about this larger historical problem of how you do a democracy which is not imperial. The first thing to think about is that inside a Greek city-state, not everybody was a citizen. right? The women, obviously not. The slaves, obviously not. And not even all of the non-slaves. So the citizens were a minority. They were a voting minority. They did, in fact, have debates. They did, in fact, model and exemplify some of the things that we think of as positive about democracy. But the citizens were a limited class of the population of a city-state. That's the first thing I want you to notice. The second thing I want you to notice is that to be a citizen meant that you were allowed to colonize other places. One of your rights as a citizen was to colonize places beyond your own city-state. And of course, from your point of view as a citizen, that is a very important right. That could be a very nice thing for you to do. However, it illustrates very nicely the connection between democracy and empire. The people who have the right to vote are the same people who have the right to take land when there's conquest. Those things in Greece were integrally, organically connected. This brings us to Rome. So Rome is, at least in the English-speaking world, Rome is the paradigmatic empire. Rome is what brings us this binary opposition between republic and empire, which is so important in our language and perhaps in our practice. Okay, what other very important idea does Rome bring us, students? Yeah, okay. Bigger, grander, yes, definitely true. The Senate, yes. Multi-chamberal parliaments, absolutely. But very broadly, when I say Rome, what do you think of? Yes. What happens to Rome? It falls. That's what I was looking for. Thank you. So Rome doesn't really fall, by the way. Rome is transformed by the people who come into Rome. People who are from today's Ukraine, Goths and Huns, transform the Roman Empire. They run it for a while by themselves. There is no moment when Rome falls. The reason why everyone loves the notion of the fall of Rome, and this is worth noticing again for today's politics, is that if Rome fell, then you get to have a very clear question about why it fell. And at the time, the popular answer was it fell because of the Christians, because Rome had converted officially in the 4th century to Christianity. So a very popular answer at the time was Rome falls because of the Christians. The Christians made us weak. The Christians led us to abandon the proper gods. We weren't making the right sacrifices. It's the Christians' fault. But the point of this is that if something falls, then someone must be to blame. So today, when people talk about empires falling, it's usually not the Christians who are to blame, but in fact, it's usually the Christians who are doing the blaming, at least on our continent. But somebody has to be to blame. Who is to blame for the fall of the Roman Empire? Who is to blame for the fall of the United States? One of the things we have to know about empire is the way that we think about empire, implicitly or half explicitly, and how that affects the way we think about our own situation. And this is going to be, by the way, very relevant to Italian fascism and German National Socialism. The Roman Empire, even when it does cease to control West European politics, it continues for another 1,000 years in the East with its capital in Constantinople. The Roman Empire doesn't actually cease to exist until Constantinople is conquered by the Ottomans in 1453. So roughly 1,000 years on. Okay, so now let's take a step back. In these classical empires we've been talking about, the bodies of water were the Tigris and the Euphrates rivers, and the world ended at what we now call the Persian Gulf, or they were the Mediterranean Sea and the Black Sea. The Atlantic, which was just called ocean, was terrifying and unknown, right? So when the Romans conquered Britain and they went across the English Channel, they were touching ocean, and that was thought of being something which was incredibly courageous, like to the point of being foolhardy, because the Mediterranean everyone knew, and the Black Sea was very difficult, but it was familiar. But ocean, the Atlantic, was terrifying and unknown. And I'm noting this because this is going to be a major difference between the Romans, the Greeks, and everyone before, and then what is going to come next. Okay, so when Rome breaks, there is the emergence of Islam and Islamic states. And what that means is that the North African part of the Roman Empire breaks away and becomes something else. So Rome was an empire around the Mediterranean and further east. Christianity in Europe is something different because the Roman Empire converts to Christianity, but then after the Roman Empire ceases to control Western Europe, the northern African part becomes Muslim, mostly. There are big exceptions, of course. Christians in Egypt, Jews, of course. But in general, northern Africa, which had been part of Rome and securely Christian, becomes something else. And so the story of European empire, or the story really of the creation of Europe, is the story of north of the Mediterranean. And I mention this just because it's a huge historical break. This whole notion of Europe, which may seem permanent and age-old and so on, has to do with the break between Islam and Christianity, which happens around the time that Roman power is ceasing to function. So after Roman power ceases to function, Christianity continues to spread northward into Europe, even when Roman power is no longer a factor. And this leads to the creation of a number of early medieval European kingdoms. The creation of these European states, which were in rivalry among one another, led to a reaction in the north on the part of the people that we call the Vikings. And the Vikings are the people from Europe who carry out the first, let's call it, mini-globalization. The Vikings from roughly the year 750 to roughly the year, let's say, 1100, are present in Greenland, Iceland, of course Scandinavia, where they're from, all the way through Europe and into much of Asia and the Middle East, and also a bit in northern Africa. In one way or another, for those 400 or 500 years, Scandinavians, with their maritime technology, are able to spread around the world. That is the forerunner of the major European age of exploration. The difference between this and the previous empires is that in the coming European age of empire, exploration is going to go across ocean, across the Atlantic Ocean, across the Pacific Ocean. That's going to be the main difference. The primary causes of this have to do with disease technology and the Ottoman Empire. The period of the Black Death begins in 1346 and wipes out roughly a third of the European population. And in the recovery from the Black Death, there's also a major economic revival and economic transformation. The second thing which happens has to do with the year 1453. In 1453, the Ottoman Empire takes Byzantium. This has a huge effect on world trade. Up until that time, the main way that Europeans could trade with the world was a land route, which would go from Europe in various ways across the Near East or across the steppe into China, into East Asia. When the Ottoman Empire takes Constantinople in 1453, Constantinople is, of course, today Istanbul. This is one of the last steps in the creation of a vast Near Eastern and European empire, which now controls the trade routes to China. Okay, so 1453 is a turning point in economic history for this reason as well. And then the final thing which happens is that the Hundred Years' War in Europe come to an end in 1453 as well. Okay, so in 1453, Europe is recovering from war, Europe is recovering from plague, and the major trade route to the rest of the world has been blocked by the Islamic Ottoman Empire. In addition to the technology of improved ships and navigation, those are the factors which allow for the exploration of the world and the Age of Empire, which is our major subject. Okay, so to jump ahead to what this means, the main thing which happens now is that five quite small European countries come over the course of the next 400, 500 years to control or to at least dominate, establish some kind of form of economic or political hegemony over much of the rest of the world. Tiny countries come to control huge swaths of the world by way of maritime power. And what's different about these empires from previous empires is that they depend upon ships crossing oceans, and they are not contiguous. So the British Empire, the Dutch Empire, the Portuguese Empire don't necessarily touch one another. Okay? That may seem like a small thing, but it's something which is enabled by the global scale. Other empires are going to join this, but our main players here are going to be these small European countries. This all begins with an attempt, as I said, to reestablish trade. What do you do to get to Asia if you can no longer walk or take a horse? Well, there are two possible ways. You can go down around Africa, which is what Vasco da Gama does in 1494, or you can head west across ocean, right, across the Atlantic. And that's what Christopher Columbus did in 1492. In both cases, the motivation was trade. It was to get to markets that people already knew existed in Asia. In both cases, the consequence was the creation of empires in the New World, as it was called, because what we now call North America and South America were not known to Europeans, and also in Africa, as Europeans go around Africa, and also in Asia. So the first two countries who were successful in this are the Portuguese, number one, and the Spanish. The Portuguese and the Spanish both control, reach, and control large parts of what's now South America. Spain destroys other empires, the empires of the Aztecs and the Incas. There were roughly 10 million people in these domains, and roughly 90% of them are killed. The Portuguese control what's now Brazil and other parts of South America, but the Portuguese also, because they go around the Cape, they go around Africa, they make their way to India, they manage to establish colonies and trade presence in Africa and in Asia as well. In the late 16th century and 17th century, the Dutch and their East India Company largely supplant the Portuguese in Asia. For a time, it's the Dutch who are the major maritime power in the world. And this, by the way, is an example of a phenomenon which I'm going to mention now in case I forget to mention it later. There are lots of nice little European countries now. And, you know, like Belgium or like the Netherlands. They may not remind you in the first conversation that they used to have incredibly advanced and exploitative imperial relationships with much of the world. And I'm just noting that, right? Because like in this post-imperial world, one of the things which happens in Europe in general is that all the European countries go back to, oh yes, well, we've always been like little tiny countries in Europe, and mainly, you know, we've been nice to each other, except for those world wars. And the world wars were a bad thing, but we've learned from them. And what doesn't happen very often in European history is connect those world wars to a world of empire, of which they were the last stage, incidentally. And in the Second World War is in large measure an attempt to recreate something like an empire, right, on these models. The Dutch are just a wonderful example of this, because if you go to the Netherlands and you go to art museums, you see the spectacularly good art, which is largely about trade and ships and the nice things that bourgeois households get because of this trade, and that amazing art is all a result of this moment, but it's now within a national framework somehow, right? It's a Dutch art museum. It's not a museum of the Netherlands and the world. It's a Dutch art museum. The same goes, you know, for Belgium. What could the Belgians have possibly done wrong? Well, they established one of the most extraordinarily exploitative relationships in the history of the modern world with Congo. But when you get to a Belgian art museum, everything is framed in a national way, and it's hard to understand what these relationships actually are.
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2: Okay. Slavery. It's important to understand that, so far as we can tell, slavery has been present

than one would like to think. But in the histories of smaller states and larger states, you see that there's a very distinct moment often where some sort of clan finds a way to enslave people around them and to sell them for something that they want. And this is a fairly universal tendency in modern world history. What happens then is that sometimes these enslaving relationships become more profitable when someone else comes into the picture who creates an external demand for slaves. A very important example of this is the case of Eastern Europe in the 700s and 800s and 900s, when the Vikings from Scandinavia, they made a tremendous amount of profit by going into what is now northwestern Russia, the Baltics, Belarus, and Ukraine, and enslaving people at scale and selling them southwards by way of intermediaries to Islamic empires who had demand for the people who we might now see as Europeans were trading other Europeans into Asia for silver. This is just one example, though, of a general phenomenon. If my clan is enslaving your clan, and then it turns out that there's a lot of money to be made, I will keep enslaving your clan, and I will do it more ambitiously in order to make that money. And this is just this is a pattern, unfortunately, which is general. What happens with, let's call it globalization, is the technology of movement becomes more impressive, then the technology of the slave trade also becomes more impressive, and people are carried for longer and longer distances to make these profits. I say all of this because if we don't understand that slavery was already a well-established form of human activity before we get to the Age of Empire, we can't really understand how slavery becomes so important, because these are transitional stages. So now we'll get to the global history of slavery, which largely has to do with Africa and the New World. Okay, a couple of things about Africa. So the first thing is that in Africa, in the 19th century, there was a state system. That state system had largely survived the first few centuries of European colonialism. Because in contemporary discussions of slavery, what often happens is people say, oh, well, the Europeans, they did this terrible thing and they enslaved Africans. And yes, they did a terrible thing, they enslaved Africans. But you can only understand that if you know that slavery had been part of human history before that. It's not like they invented it, they just did it at a much larger scale. And then one of the counterarguments is, oh no, it was the Africans' fault, because look, the Africans enslaved one another. Yes, the Africans did enslave one another, and so did everybody else, pretty much over the course of human history, right? So one has to understand that, like, things get bigger, they grow to a larger scale, and the transatlantic slave trade is, you know, from a contemporary ethical point of view, an atrocity on a much larger scale than previous forms of slavery. But it can only exist because of the traditions and the political possibilities that were already there. Okay, so what happens then is that slavery, which had been a Black Sea phenomenon, a Mediterranean phenomenon, suddenly becomes an Atlantic phenomenon as the technology changes and as the possibilities change. And much of the slaving takes place in Africa, with some Africans exploiting other Africans, or with often Arab slave traders organizing things. But for what is now a much larger economic demand, which is in the New World. Many of the things which are coming from the New World, and for which human beings will be enslaved on the scale of millions, are not, strictly speaking, necessary. They're things that we enjoy. And I just mention this because, like, enjoyment and pleasure are always important factors in human history, and they're not necessarily the ones that we're the most self-aware about. And so, like, the things that we're addicted to, the things that we really like, the things that start to seem necessary to us, those may be the engines of dramatic changes, even though we don't necessarily notice it because, oh, this is just something that I like. In order to see how this all works, the cruelty and the oppressiveness and the mass death and trauma involved in slavery has to do with trade in things like sweeteners, sugar, right, molasses, things that made life more pleasant, but which weren't necessarily, strictly speaking, necessary. So with the opening of the Atlantic and with all of the money which could be made in the New World, slavery then becomes a much larger phenomenon. It becomes a much more African phenomenon. And the key centuries here are the 17th and the 18th century.

0: For the colonization of Africa, though, there's an irony of the slave trade, and that is this. In the 17th and 18th centuries, when the slave trade becomes tremendously important for the Spanish, the Portuguese, and then later for the English colonizers of the New World, during that period, the trade with Africa in human beings is largely on the coasts. So it would be on the coasts that the Europeans would interact with whoever was providing them with the slaves, right? This did not require any penetration of the African continent. So during the slave trade, of course, slavery exacerbated, worsened, in some cases brought down interior African political units, but the contact points were on the coast. And I have to set this up because there's an irony which I need you to understand now. Over the course of the 18th century, some of the important European states abandoned slavery and the slave trade. France in 1794, the British in a longer process from 1807 to 1833, the Ottoman Empire in the third quarter of the 19th century. Over the course of the 19th century, most European powers cease to allow the slave trade and then eventually emancipate slaves or make slavery illegal. What happens then is that the European trade with Africa, which had been in slaves on the coast, becomes a penetration of Africa for other goods. So it's the end of the slave trade, which is a precondition for what becomes the race, what's called the race for Africa, in the last quarter of the 19th century, where Europeans become aware of other resources. The ivory trade was hugely important in all of this, but also palm and oils. And so things that people need, but also things that people wanted, become the subject of a more and more thorough European penetration of Africa over the course of about two decades, the 1880s and the 1890s at the end of the 19th century. And this is post-slave trade. It's what happens after the slave trade is over. This brings us to Britain and France. The last two major world powers in chronological order are the British and the French. Then, of course, Canadian history is all about the contest between the British and the French and how that turns out. So the first English colonies are quite late, relatively speaking, in North America, the 1580s or so. The British are in the shadow of the Dutch until pretty deep into the 17th century. The point where British and French preponderance was decided was the Seven Years' War of 1756 to 1763, after which Canada and India both shift to being chiefly under British hegemony. And then it's also in North America where you have, in the American War of Independence in 1776, the first European-on-European anti-colonial struggle. There will be others after that. The American Revolutionary War is an interesting example of European settlers who are revolting against the main European power, which is Great Britain, using what we would now call an anti-colonial line of argumentation. It's not just important because it begins the history of the United States, and with the British removed, so after not so much the Revolutionary War, but after the War of 1812, the British are essentially removed from the United States part of the North American continent, which allows the Americans to proceed very quickly westward over the course of the 19th century, very quickly westward across the Pacific. So it's important for that reason, but it's also important for the reason that I mentioned earlier with respect to the Greeks. So the American founders were students of Greece and Rome. They were Enlightenment thinkers. And you can see in the early American state the same tension, broadly speaking, that one sees in Athens or in the Greek city-states. Namely, that yes, unlike the British Empire, the United States of America was established as a constitutional republic where the predominant political condition was meant to be a condition of citizenship. However, it reproduces, roughly speaking, it reproduces the condition that one finds in ancient Greece, which is, yes, we are citizens, we're not subjects of a king, but not everybody is a citizen, and there's slavery. The arguments that Americans made on behalf of slavery were very often precisely that the Greeks had slaves and the Romans had slaves, and it's an integral part of having a republic or a democracy to have slavery. the debates in the 1840s and 1850s leading up to the Civil War, those kinds of arguments were very often made. And they were made after the Civil War, and in fact, they're being made today as well. So yes, it's a republic and there are citizens, but not everybody is a citizen. Women obviously can't vote. People without property can't vote. And of course, slaves can't vote. That's the starting condition of the American Republic. And I say this because republic and empire, it's a binary conceptually, but it's not necessarily a binary in history. You can be a republic and you can also have imperial tendencies, right? And so the question is, can you actually get all the way to a republic? Can you, and if so, like, doesn't that require you understanding your own imperial history? So, I mean, again, I'll just toss this out as a possible connection to the events of the day. But when ICE is invading American cities now, does this not look like some kind of late-stage imperialism? Does it not look a little bit like an empire which, in addition to considering other countries it might invade and so on, is also having it out against its own history, where the people who identify themselves with the original settlers, which is what the word American can often mean in a white supremacist environment, that where the people who identify themselves with the original settlers are saying, well, the rest of you are not American, the rest of you don't belong here. And I mean, I raise these as questions, right? I mean, these are fresh things, and so there aren't clear answers. But might that not be one answer to the question of what happens after empire, which is that you just keep doing it? Now, I want to move to the European continent. And we're now reaching the point where some of this will start to have some more obvious relevance to what happens in the totalitarian 20th century. The French Revolution also bears within it a very obvious tension between the notion of a republic and an empire. That tension is expressed in French history in the alternation between the state forms of republic and empire, explicitly or implicitly. And from the beginning, it's expressed in the immediate transition from a revolution made in the name of creating a republic into the Napoleonic Wars. And the particular way that it comes out in French history is the notion that we are simultaneously liberating the entire French nation. And as we do that, we are bringing liberation to other people abroad, right? Which is, of course, a very attractive idea. You can simultaneously free yourself, and part of freeing yourself is that you create a mass army, and then that mass army goes out and defeats the noble, feudal, limited armies of other countries, and then what you're bringing to them is liberation. That is an appealing political idea, and it's a slightly different way that republic and empire can be connected from the very beginning. That if I have done such a wonderful job of liberating myself, I have had a national revolution, that makes me the lodestar, the example for everyone else. And if I'm invading them, I cannot possibly be doing anything else besides liberating them because I have this political knowledge which no one else has. And so the early 19th century, the Napoleonic Wars, reveal that particular way of doing a politics of republic, which can also feel like a politics of empire. Napoleon, of course, said that he was out to clear empire away from Europe. And he did defeat empires, and he did destroy ancient entities like the Holy Roman Empire in the middle of Europe, which had existed for centuries and centuries. He did do those things, and then he put his brothers-in-law in charge. Putting your brother-in-law in power is not exactly the same thing as liberating people. The point, though, is the tension here. A republic is created, and the very first thing, or one of the very first things that republic does, is that it liberates other countries. Liberation, in quotes. And over the course of the 19th century, the French pioneer a version of politics, which will be called Bonapartism. Bonapartism means, I have come to power, and democratic reforms maybe are desirable, but they seem very difficult to me. But I have an idea, and that is I'm going to invade another country. Okay, so I'm putting this a little bit cynically, but what Bonapartism means is that you take the attraction of democratic politics, but rather than going through the painstaking process of the democratization of your own society, you direct that energy at some other country. And by a kind of logical magic, the fact that you're intervening in another country in the name of democracy must mean that you yourself are a democracy. because if you weren't, you wouldn't be intervening in their country in the name of democracy. Okay, there's a flaw in that logic, but it's a very powerful political logic. And it's pioneered by the French, but then it's taken up about a decade later in a slightly more cynical but interesting form by the Germans. What's special about the Germans? What's special about the Germans historically is that you'll notice they weren't on the list of those small European countries which had major world empires. The Germans do in the 19th century have a presence. They have a presence in the Pacific. They have two zones of colonization in Africa, but they do not take part in this major wave from the, let's say, the 1490s to the 1890s of European colonization of the New World, Africa, and Asia. There is no Germany, there is no German state until January of 1871, when the Germans defeat the French, and when they take this Bonapartist logic to the next level. In the Bonapartist logic, I say, we are a democracy, we are a republic, and therefore we're going to help other people become a democracy or a republic. What Bismarck does is that he takes the democracy part out. What he says is, we are a nation, and therefore it is our destiny to bring together everyone who belongs to our nation inside Europe. That, again, it can seem progressive because you're saying, I'm bringing the nation together. But interestingly, what's missing from it is any notion of equality. The Bismarckian solution to German unification was to say, by way of military power and dramatic military victories, I'm going to solve the national question. And the victories were dramatic. The defeat of the Habsburg monarchy first, the defeat of the French later on. These were dramatic military victories which allowed one German state, Prussia, to become the center of a larger unification project, which is completed in the Hall of Mirrors in Versailles in January 1871. The point is that what Bismarck does, and this is his major innovation, and this is also very pregnant, has consequences for the future, is that he says, I'm going to unify the nation by way of military force. It's the military force which becomes the crucial thing. There's actually no notion that it has anything to do with democracy for anybody. It's just the nation. So the category of the nation replaces the category of the republic or of a democracy. Bismarck doesn't claim to be founding a democracy. He's against it. What he's doing is he's establishing a Reich. He's establishing an empire. But it's an empire for the German people, right? The German word for empire, which is Reich, becomes the name of the German state. It doesn't even pretend to be a republic or to be a democracy. So that is the imperial logic coming home. And it's coming home in a very important place, which is Germany. Because Germany, by the end of the 19th century, it's surpassing the English to becoming the most important industrial power in the world. And so the logic of German unification is also partly a logic of markets, and the logic of German imperialism after German unification is also going to be partly a logic of markets. There are a few things that I want you just to catch from all of this. The first is that this has largely been a history of small European domains who, for a period, controlled large parts of the globe. Portugal, Spain, the Netherlands, England, Belgium to some extent, these countries end up controlling for quite a long time much of the world. And second point, this is how globalization happened. I think in general when we say or hear the word globalization, we think of something universal or we think of something out of time. But this globalization was a historical process which took roughly half a millennium. And that is the globalization that we had. We can't go back and make a different globalization. The globalization that we had and have was an imperial globalization. That is how it happened. And it's the one from which we work when we start in the 20th century or the 21st. Third point, I want you to notice the difference between the land empires and the sea empires. They are different. And they tend to be different structurally because in a land empire, there's usually a center. And then you have a gradual spread or a gradual decline of prestige and wealth as you go away from the center. So In the Ottoman Empire, Istanbul is the center. In the Russian Empire, Petersburg is the center. There's a center, and then there's a kind of fading away. And that fading away also concerns identity. And this is typical. Who is a Russian, right, is a question that the Russians have a terrible time, in fact, have not figured out. And part of that has to do with the legacy of a land empire, where the changes from one tribe, one clan, later one nation to another can seem more gradual. In a maritime empire, that's not the case. If you're the British later controlling India, you have a very clear idea who you are, who you're cooperating with and educating, and the much larger everybody else. It's not gradual the way that it is with a land empire. And this also means that practically, when a maritime empire breaking up has a kind of clarity that a land empire breaking up might not have. So when the British and the French, when they lose their possessions, those possessions are gone. I mean, there might be a moment of, you might struggle for them, right? When the Dutch lose Indonesia after the Second World War, they fight, they try to keep it. Right, but once they've lost it, they've lost it. Whereas in a land empire, if you lose some territory in the border regions, there's always the thought that perhaps we could get those back, right? Because it's just right next door to us. Whereas like when you're the French and you lose Vietnam, the notion that you're gonna go back to Vietnam seems pretty distant. But you get my point. When it's a maritime empire and you lose and you're pushed out, it's a much more distant prospect that you're gonna return. Whereas with a land empire, you're always thinking, well, you know, it's just right there. I can see it. And it was just ours. Okay, so that's a structural thing. And that structural thing brings me into a contingency, which I want you to understand, because it's crucial for what happens in the history of the 20th century. And that is the nature of the First World War. The First World War is a world war because the contestants are world powers. The horrifying scale of destructiveness of the First World War has to do with the fact that the powers concerned are able to gather wealth and also to a considerable extent humans from all over the world. And then in a terrible 4 years, they bring that wealth and those humans together and they fight this war on a very small bit of territory. And that's a general description of the horror of the First World War. In terms of the outcome of the First World War, land empires lose and maritime empires win. The Germans lose, the Ottomans lose, The Russians, they also lose in the sense that their state breaks up and they have a revolution. And the maritime empires, the British and the French, they win. Okay, and that's just a contingent fact. And it's an important contingent fact because it means that while you have one kind of decolonization, like what happens to the Ottoman Empire, what happens to the Russian Empire, the question of decolonization for the British and the French possessions doesn't really arise until after the Second World War. And the fact that Germany loses is relevant to the rise of National Socialism. And so this is, I think, where I wanted to leave you, except with one final thought. And in some way or another, we've covered about 4,000 years, or we've covered 400 or 500 years of imperialism. So you may live in a world where it seems like we're in it constantly in the present, or where history is over, past may not seem to matter, but however that may be, in the late 19th century, in the world in which Hitler was born, Lenin was born, Stalin was born, Churchill was born, in the world in which that generation of people was born, empire was all but totally unquestionable. It was the way things were, and it was the way things had been for centuries. It was normal. So whatever sense of normality you have about this thing that we have now, try to empathetically imagine that they had that sense about empire. And perhaps in a much more deep-rooted way, because whatever we have now has not lasted for very long, whereas empire, a world of empire, had been going on for half a millennium. And so that means that if you think about the life trajectories of, let's say, a Hitler, it's not surprising that Hitler grew up reading fictional stories about the American West. It's not surprising that Hitler imagined that Germany should be a world power the way that the British were a world power, because that was normal. That was the way that things were. It's also not surprising that when Lenin thinks about communism, he thinks about it not on a national scale, but on a world scale, because that was a perfectly logical way to approach the problem. There's a reason why Lenin thought that if there was going to be a revolution, it could be and indeed had to be a world revolution, and that was because globalization had been created by 400 or 500 years of empire. So the very different kinds of ideologies in the period after the First World War, they're not just ideologies which are, you know, self-consistent or contradictory or different from one another or mirroring one another. They also have to do with a biographical experience. And the biographical experience is growing up in the 1880s or 1890s, early 20th century, in a world of empire, in what, so to speak, had always been a world of empire, and then passing through the First World War and seeing many of those empires come down, and then imagining what could come next. And there are different answers to that question of what can come next after empire. Equality is one answer. Another empire is another answer. There are different kinds of answers, but to see the 20th century and the 21st, we have to set the stage in this way. All right, thank you very much.
1: 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Joe Ritchie is our general manager and editor. I'm David Barsamian. 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

0: 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These causes are located in three places: your world, your body, and your mind. Growing resources in the mind has a unique power. It offers the greatest opportunities, since you usually have more influence over your mind than over your body or world. You can take your mind with you wherever you go. These are the words of our guest today, psychologist Rick Hansen. Today, he'll be sharing with us ways to grow our inner strengths, creating positive neuroplasticity that promotes well-being and resilience in an upward spiral. Dr. Rick Hansen is a psychologist with a deep interest in neuroscience and mindfulness. He is a senior fellow of the Greater Good Science Center at the University of California, Berkeley, and author of many books, including Buddha's Brain, Just One Thing, Hardwiring Happiness, The CD Set Meditations to Change Your Brain, and Resilient, How to Grow an Unshakable Core of Calm, Strength, and Happiness. Join us for the next hour as we explore staying calm and centered in the face of adversity with our guest, Dr. Rick Hansen. I'm Justine Willis-Toms. Welcome to New Dimensions. Rick, welcome.
1: Justine, it's a pleasure to be here.
0: It's just a pleasure to have you. I would like to begin resilience.
1: Yeah.
0: You know, it's more than managing stress, anxiety, loss, trauma. There are some fundamental strengths that you talk about in changing our brain for resilience. Can you talk about some of those fundamental strengths that we can develop?
1: Sure, absolutely. So first, what is resilience? Resilience is our capacity to recover when we're knocked down, and to keep on going in the face of challenge toward our dreams and toward making the world a better place. Resilience is what we draw upon to sustain any kind of long-term well-being or happiness. I've been in the human potential movement, and I've been a clinical psychologist for a long time, and I often think about the ways in which people often talk about practices like gratitude or mindfulness or self-compassion, almost as if they're like a magic carpet ride. Just do this thing, and suddenly you'll be happy. Well, I'm all for those kind of practices, but without inner fortitude, without resilience inside ourselves, we're not able to cope. We're not able to adapt to change, and therefore not able to sustain well-being for ourselves or other people. So we need these kind of inner strengths that comprise resilience to be able to be truly happy in a lasting way. The amazing thing, though, on the other hand, is how do you grow resilience? A lot of people these days talk about identifying strengths inside yourself and using strengths inside yourself, but they ignore the critical question of how do you grow them? How do you grow determination or grit or compassion or self-compassion or confidence or skills with other people? How do you grow these things inside yourself? So that's what my work is really much about, and that's what this book is about as well. The actual how of healing, personal growth, development, even transformation. How do you actually do it? And what the research shows is that while our genetics account for probably about a third of what makes us up, the other two-thirds, in principle, is acquired, which means for better or worse, we can make it better, or unfortunately, it can become worse. That means that we actually have a tremendous power inside ourselves to change ourselves over time for the better. And therefore, it means that we can acquire the elements of resilience, such as determination and inner calm and a sense of connection with others. We can build that over time. And we need to build those strengths over time, because that's what actually makes us resilient. And what's interesting is that we build those strengths, and I'll finish on this point, by actually changing our brain for the better. In other words, any kind of personal growth, if a person becomes more mindful or patient, or they have more of a sense of personal worth, or they become more skillful in navigating tough situations, that must involve some kind of change in their body. Otherwise, the experience itself might have been pleasant, but there's no lasting value. So the question then becomes, how do you get your brain to change for the better in a challenging world so that you actually hardwire more patience, more confidence, more happiness, and other factors of resilient well-being into your own nervous system? I'm sure we'll explore how to do that. But the takeaway point is you really can do it. You really can use everyday experiences, including the small experiences of daily life, to change your brain for the better in ways that are durable, so that the residues of your experiences stay with you and you keep them with you and take them with you wherever you go, which I think a lot of people really appreciate because so many things don't seem to last these days. And what I'm talking about is change that lasts inside yourself, that you take with you and feels very authentic and legitimate from the inside out.
0: So one of the things that you talk about and gift us with in this new piece of work, Resilient, is something you call the HEAL process. And this is kind of helping us to remember something. You use the word HEAL, H-E-A-L, HEAL. And can you kind of help us to know what this process is about? And this is kind of the basis that you keep referring to in different ways throughout your book.
1: Yeah. So I've been in the change business for 40 plus years. I started when I was real young in the human potential movement, and along the way became trained as a clinical psychologist, a mindfulness teacher, and at this point, quite deeply knowledgeable about how the brain works. But what's really interesting is that we have lots and lots of people who are involved in helping change happen, helping healing to occur, spiritual growth, personal growth, inner development. Great. But people rarely ask, how does change happen? How does lasting change happen? And that's where a little knowledge of neuropsychology is very useful. The bottom line here is that if a person wants to, and you can do it while listening right now, if a person wants to help themselves become a little happier, a little wiser, a little more loving, a little calmer, a little stronger inside, whatever kind of positive development a person's interested in, it happens in two steps, and both are necessary. In the first step, we must experience what we want to grow or some kind of related factor. In other words, we become, let's say, more mindful by having lots of experiences of mindfulness or related factors such as concentration or steadiness of mind. And then we must internalize in the second step those experiences. So the first step is always experience. You can't put a cable into the brain, and I fear the day that technology might even develop and suddenly you learn how to fly a helicopter or do kung fu like in the movie The Matrix. No. We start with an experience. But the second necessary step is that experience of greater patience or happiness or feeling good about yourself must leave lasting changes behind in the nervous system. Otherwise, there's no lasting change. And that first stage I call activation. There's some kind of state of being that's occurring. The second stage is installation, in which that state becomes a trait. So that's the two-stage fundamental process of change. And I simplify it by just summarizing it as have it, enjoy it. Have the experience and then enjoy it to help it install its way into your nervous system. Now, I summarize that process, and I'll keep it quick here, with that acronym HEAL, H-E-A-L. Have, the H stands for have. That's the first stage of learning, of change. Have the experience. Usually because you notice it, it's already happening under your nose. Like right now, you're looking at me with attention and I feel connected with you. That's an experience that's happening right now. Or a person could deliberately create an experience, like calling up an experience of gratitude or encouraging themselves when something difficult has happened. In either case, now the song is playing inside your mind. It's on the inner iPod or jukebox. Now you got to turn on the recorder and help it get installed into your brain. So the E and A in the HEAL acronym refer to enrich and absorb. Simply put, means enrich the experience by protecting it, helping it be big in your mind, feeling it in your body, keeping it going for a breath or two or three. And A for absorb means sense and intend that the experience is sinking into you while getting a sense of what's rewarding about it, what's meaningful about it. Both of those things will increase the impact of the experiences you're having. You'll gain more from them. There's a famous saying in neuroscience, neurons that fire together, wire together. So it's kind of concrete and kind of practical. It's sort of mechanical. The longer those neurons are firing, the more intensely they're firing, the more they engage your whole body as they fire in terms of really feeling your experiences fully, the more they're going to tend to wire into you. And also the more you have a sense of the reward, like what's juicy, what's pleasurable, what's enjoyable, what's meaningful, what's important to you in the experience, the more that will release neurotransmitters like dopamine and norepinephrine, which will flag the experiences you're having as keepers and hardwire them into your nervous system. It sounds complicated, but it really boils down, as I said before, to have it, enjoy it. Stay with the experience. Don't waste it on your brain to help it have a lasting effect on you. And then the last letter in the acronym HEAL, L stands for link. It's the optional step in which we link positive and negative experiences together, making the positive one bigger so that, since neurons that fire together wire together, the positive associates with the negative, soothing, calming, and replacing it. For example, feeling off to the side of your mind, old feelings perhaps of being rejected or less than others or inadequate or unworthy, while, let's say, in the front of your mind is the experience of being included, of being wanted, of being praised by a boss, being loved by your partner, or your dog, you know, puts his head in your lap and just loves you to bits. If you're aware of both of those at the same time for a breath or two or three or longer, this is all usually quite quick, you literally, and research supports this, can use that prominent positive experience to ease and soothe and replace the negative one.
0: I want to say that I tried it when I read about, especially the linking, that became like, oh, wait a minute, I have to think of the negative like experience, and I link it to this positive, and then the positive starts to get bigger than the negative. And I tried it, and I was amazed. Yeah, it actually is more simple than it sounds.
1: Yeah.
0: So we'll talk more about that in just one moment. I just want to remind our listeners that I'm here with Dr. Rick Hansen. He's the author, along with his son, Forrest Hansen, of the book Resilient, How to Grow an Unshakable Core of Calm, Strength, and Happiness. And if you want to know more about his work, you can go to his website, rickhansen.net. Or you can get there through the New Dimensions website, newdimensions.org. I'm Justine Willis-Toms. 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

0: I'm here with Dr. Rick Hansen, and he is the author, along with his son, Forrest Hansen, Resilient, How to Grow an Unshakable Core of Calm, Strength, and Happiness. And we've just gone through the heal process, and to even get there means that we have to kind of break up a pattern of negativity. Let's say fear. Let's talk about fear.
1: Sure.
0: Because in these times, it seems pretty natural for us to be living in a very anxious, stressed out state.
1: Yeah.
0: You're saying that we need to pause long enough, at least, to start to even think about installing this this new programming and overriding this kind of pattern of negativity. So what do you suggest?
1: Two really important points side by side. The first is that nothing in what I'm saying is about pushing away painful experiences, because if we resist them, they persist, and it just makes it worse. Most fundamentally, we need to be able to be with the whole of our experience. That's point one. But point two is that if we're going to cope in life, if we're going to get through a typical day, just stressful, juggling a lot of balls, doing a lot of things, if we're going to navigate conflicts with other people, if we're going to keep on going when we're tired or irritated, if we're going to manage our own emotional reactions, or if we're trying to grow in our self-actualization, perhaps even a spiritual practice, if we're trying to grow in those ways, we need to build up resources inside ourselves. I've done a lot of rock climbing, a lot of stuff in the outdoors, and I think about what's in my backpack. Water, food, a little first aid kit, the stuff we take with us. So for me, it's really old school. It's the essence of self-reliance, what I'm talking about. How do you grow those inner strengths, those inner capabilities, including understanding others, including empathy for others, commitment to social justice, commitment to sobriety, commitment to exercise, whatever that might be, eating fewer carbs, telling your partner you love her more often, whatever you want to grow inside yourself. That's what I'm interested in developing. And what's amazing is that the way we grow anything, first experience it, second internalize it. And most of what we grow is not some kind of million-dollar moment. It's not even often enjoyable. So it's easy to reduce what I'm talking about to something as simple as smell the flowers. Well, nothing wrong with smelling the flowers. But most of what we're taking in and developing inside ourselves in the moment feels pretty neutral. It's like we realize, it's not my fault my partner's an alcoholic. Hello. That's a neutral kind of thing to realize as an idea, but a very important thing to internalize. Or maybe you realize that things go better with another person if you speak in a certain way, or you just steer clear of certain kind of explosive words for that person. That too is learning. So this is the kind of learning that I'm talking about as well. These are the kind of things we grow inside ourselves. And to do it, you're exactly right. You have to intend to do it. Because as people go through their day, even I'm an expert about this. I'm amazed the number of times I'll go through the day and I'll see something beautiful, or I'll experience a sense of accomplishment, or I'll feel close to another person, or I'll realize something useful, and boop, boop, on to the next channel. On to the next channel. And I think there's a lot about our culture. It's ADD-ish, it's consumerist. People are always chasing the next shiny object. But the problem is they feel hollow inside, like they're running on empty, because they don't slow down enough for a breath or two or three, a dozen, two dozen seconds, to allow the brain to catch up with the experiences they're having and allow the emotional and more ancient sensory motor parts of the brain to have time to really internalize the experiences that are flowing through the nervous system.
0: I'm just reminded of, there's a quote in your book of Kierkegaard. Do you remember that quote?
1: Not exactly. The short version is something like, people seek pleasure, but they race past it.
0: Yes. I mean, it happens so fast, and we don't notice it. I mean, and I'm thinking too, Rick, that it's like, we want these big changes.
1: Yeah.
0: And so we're focused on the big changes. But what you're saying is to notice those smaller moments that get us to the bigger ones. Am I interpreting?
1: That's exactly right. You're moving through your day. You're having experiences already. And the question is, do they have any lasting value? Are at the end of the day, are you a little stronger, a little wiser, a little more loving, a little happier, a little more capable than when you woke up that morning? That's the fundamental process of change, learning broadly defined. And what I'm very interested in is using the experiences you're already having, or in a structured way in my online program and in this book, I take people through 12 key strengths so that you develop each one of these 12 strengths in ways that become deeply embedded in your body, so you feel more and more, this is my resting state. You feel happier, you feel more contented, you feel a greater sense of inner peace when you develop these strengths.
0: So you're growing this baseline of a resting state rather than this anxious state. That's you're replacing that state with a more calm and grounded resting state. Is that what you're saying?
1: My own background's in developmental psychology. So as a parent or an educator or a therapist, you think about positive traits, right? States come and go. States are like cotton candy. States, mental states, states of being, including
0: they're
1: sensations.
0: They're like the clouds, huh?
1: Yeah, they're like the clouds. There's a quote in the book from Pema Chodron, "You are the sky. Everything else is just weather." Right? States are like clouds. Just like you said, it's weather moving on through. The question is, does it leave any kind of lasting beneficial change in terms of your traits? Do you acquire greater trait gratitude or trait determination or trait grit or trait happiness? Do you shift your inner mood from being mildly negative, worried, depressive, irritable routinely? I think that's where a lot of people's resting state sits. Can you gradually nudge that resting state so that while you're engaged in the real world and dealing with real issues on the short order cafe of life, while you're doing all that, your inner core, your unshakable core, has a fundamental quality of well-being in it, which I define as a fundamental quality of peace, contentment, and love in the foundations of your psyche, or you could say in the background, wallpaper of your mind. That's the opportunity to move from a resting state of feeling pressed and pressured and driven and contracted and uneasy and discontent and disconnected from other people and worried about what's happening, to a resting state of calm, of happy. You could be enthusiastic, you can be delighted. In your core is a core of calm strength and well-being.
0: Let's talk about calm for just a moment, because you share a wonderful experience that you had where you experienced, actually it saved your life to go to calm. So can you describe what that was like?
1: Oh, it's actually a very sacred experience for me, and I think this is probably the first time I've ever spoken of it on air. Essentially, I was 16. I was a camp counselor in Catalina Island off the coast of Los Angeles, and we took the kids out routinely in the bay there and would go skin diving. So no oxygen with us, no air with us, just what we had inside our own lungs. And in that area were these wonderful kelp forests coming up from the base of the bay, 50, 60, 100 feet tall, these vast trees. And the nature of kelp, if you've seen it, is that the leaves are and the stems are very strong and wiry, and you can't tear them, and they're thick and opaque, so you can't see through them. Foolishly, I dove into a kelp forest, and I thought I would kind of swim through it to an open passage, and I was trapped. So at this point now, I have no idea how long I've been underwater, half a minute, pushing a minute. I'm trapped in kelp. I start thrashing to break free, but like these so-called Chinese finger puzzles where you, the more you stick your two fingers in and the more you pull, the tighter they get. The more I thrashed, the more enmeshed I became in the kelp. I was drowning. I was going to die. And I was panicked. And then from somewhere, literally two words. It was like literally, you know, I'll tell the true story. It was like a receding tunnel, white light in my imagination. And from far back up that tunnel, two words came, cool it. Literally, that was it. I instantly relaxed. I instantly cooled it, dropped into a very deep kind of calm, as you said. The mask was around my throat. I had lost a fin. The snorkel was ripped out of my mouth. I was surrounded by orange-brown leaves. And yet, very slowly, because I needed to do it slowly. I picked the leaves off myself. I gradually disengaged, kicking my way up. I finally cleared the kelp with no sense of discomfort or panic. I saw the water above me, another 10 or 20 feet above me, kicked my way up, broke the plane. Now I was above the water. Whoosh, my ordinary personality returned. But during that experience, I felt that I now know that it's possible to have a place inside of absolute clarity and calm, even in the middle of the greatest difficulties. And for me, there's a saying from the Buddhist tradition that kind of speaks to what resilient well-being really is all about: walking evenly over uneven ground.
0: That is such a powerful story, and it demonstrates and illustrates how you, I know, Rick, can call on that now at any point in your life, because it lives not just as a concept,
1: right,
0: in your mind.
1: Yeah.
0: It actually resides in the somatic,
1: that's right,
0: memory of your body.
1: Yeah.
0: And you can then shift back into that at,
1: right,
0: any point.
1: You said it so well. It's in me, it's an embodied trait. And not because I'm special or fancy. It's what we all are trying to develop. It's exactly like you said. We're trying to grow embodied traits that we can drop into or tap into or call upon as needed as we navigate our way in this world. And I think this essence of self-reliance is more necessary today than ever, as for so many people, one, they feel buffeted by an increasing pace of change and technology and media and everything happening around them, while simultaneously there's this very uneasy sense that the glue that holds society together is melting somehow, and our larger institutions and our political apparatus are not really delivering the goods for people anymore. So more than ever, we need to turn to ourselves to develop our inner strengths in these lasting ways, not instead of helping the world be better. If anything, as you grow these strengths inside yourself, you're more able to sustain effort in political causes, or more able to sustain effort for social justice, or to just take care of the people better around you. The people who most need the benefits of looking for authentic opportunities each day to have and internalize good experiences are the people who need it the most, are not the upper middle class yuppies at yoga camp, you know, in a hammock, sipping a non-alcoholic Mai Tai or whatever. That's a caricature. It sounds pretty good in some ways. But no, the tougher a person's life, the more they've been mistreated, the less that society as a whole is helping them out, the more they need to use the power of positive neuroplasticity in ordinary, everyday ways to grow inner strengths inside themselves, including the fundamental inner strength of well-being.
0: I'm here with Dr. Rick Hansen. He's the author of Resilient: How to Grow an Unshakable Core of Calm, Strength, and Happiness. I'm Justine Willis-Toms. 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

0: you call the Foundations of Well-Being, a year-long personal growth program that you make available to people. If you could briefly say something about that, I know some of our listeners would like to know about that.
1: Well, thank you. Just very briefly, this book, Resilient, is based on this online Foundations of Well-Being program I created, which summarizes tons of material in really practical ways. At about an hour a week, a person could roughly take a year to go through the program. It includes guided meditations, little talks by me, guest experts like Tara Brach and others, as well as a lot of supportive material in an online way. And what's nice about that program is that while it's chock full of material and it's very inexpensively priced for comparable type programs, we also love scholarshipping people into it who have financial need. And people can learn more about that program just by going to my website, rickhanson.net, rickhanson.net, and you can learn about the Foundations of Well-Being program there.
0: That's great. Thank you so much for mentioning that. I want to go back to something that you have in your book that surprised me. You talk about how we are liking something and wanting something, and the difference between them, even the neurological difference between liking right. and wanting, and how that wanting is almost an automatic sort of thing that's kind of running subsurface, so to speak, all the time, that we're desiring something, looking for something new, constantly like at this kind of agitated state. And so you make a distinction between liking something and wanting something. I'd love for you to talk about this for a moment.
1: Oh, it's one of the most interesting intersections of ancient wisdom about desire and modern neuroscience. So let me just create a little framework here. Many, many models of human beings and other related non-human animals, because we're grounded in biology here and evolution, says we have basically three needs. We need to be safe, we need to be satisfied, and we need to be connected. All right, that gives us three needs. And those three needs are an organizing framework in the book, because we need to be resilient in terms of meeting our needs. That's the point of resilience. Resilience is a means to an end. So I focus on different strengths related to each one of those three needs. And one of the strengths related to the needs for satisfaction, for fulfilling goals, for achieving things, for accomplishing things, for solving problems. One of the key strengths related to the need for satisfaction is motivation. And to motivation, the question is, how can we be motivated? How can we pursue the good? How can we dream big dreams, dare greatly, as Brené Brown puts it? How can we pursue our goals without tipping into the red zone about it, without getting caught up in fear and anger, frustration, disappointment, drivenness, and conflicts with other people? How do we actually do that? So that's a big question. And the key to it, several keys to it. One of the keys is to rest in a feeling of liking, of enjoying as you pursue your goals without getting sucked into the problematic sense of wanting. Wanting, by which I mean in this case, craving, addiction, drivenness, insistence, gotta have it, must, my precious, right? So that's the key. And what's totally great about that is that there's a traditional saying, liking without wanting is heaven. Wanting without liking is hell. So the art is to continue to enjoy the experiences we're having when they are enjoyable while letting go of them, because all experiences are transient, all experiences are impermanent, while letting go of them and simultaneously continuing to stay on target, continuing to stay on mission, pursuing our goals. So the question is how to do that. And in the brain, a little bit of brain science is useful here, because much as we can tell the difference in our experience between liking something and wanting it in the sense of problematic drivenness. That's how I'm using the word wanting here. Much as we could tell the difference in our psychology about that, there's a difference in your brain. Deep in a part of your brain called the subcortex, which sits on top of the brainstem, first began to evolve 200 plus million years ago. It's a really ancient part of our brain today. That's ground zero for emotion

0: and desire. Deep in the subcortex is a part called the basal ganglia, and inside that is a part called the nucleus accumbens. And inside that are little tiny nodes, like little switches, maybe a cubic millimeter each or a little bigger. And these little switches regulate, for example, liking something distinct from wanting it. And what people can do is they can stimulate and therefore strengthen these little nodes or switches. They can stimulate them by, on the one hand, really becoming mindful of what it's like to enjoy things while being unattached to them. What's it like to like something without getting attached to it? And the more mindful you become of that experience, and the more, as you said earlier, it becomes a way of being that you can draw upon because you've built up trait, liking without wanting. The more you do that, the more that becomes your home base. And on the other hand, when you notice as soon as you're caught up in problematic wanting, drivenness, insistence, sense of pressure, which is very characteristic for people.
1: Or obsessing.
0: Compelled, anything that feels like you don't have freedom in your heart about it. Well, as soon as you notice that, try to disengage from it. Drop the chalupa, you know, step out of that movie, step back and see if you can be purposeful and deliberate and intentional without getting attached to the result. And there too, with practice, again and again and again, you drop the stone of insistence or compulsion, as you said, and you observe that I don't have to be uptight. I don't have to be angry. I don't have to be contracted to keep aiming high and to keep soaring and flying
1: or
0: high.
1: Or enjoying.
0: And enjoying it along the way. That's right.
1: So what does this have to do? There's something here. You talk about motivational circuit, I think. And it has something to do with dopamine.
0: Oh, sure.
1: that's released.
0: Yeah.
1: And what the question I have that occurred to me as I read this part of the book was, we have certain receptors in our brain that for this really wonderful hormone of dopamine. I guess it's a hormone. Is that right?
0: It's the same molecule. It's called a hormone if it's outside of your nervous system.
1: Uh-huh.
0: So, for example, oxytocin. Uh-huh. When it operates outside the nervous system, it's called a hormone there. But if it's in your brain, it's a neurochemical. But it's the same thing.
1: Okay, yeah. Neurochemical. Thank you for knowing what it is.
0: Yeah.
1: All right. And different people have different capacities for receiving this neurochemical.
0: Yeah.
1: And that fascinated me. How is that? Are we born that way, or can we develop this?
0: Right. Well, you're, first of all, a close reader of my book, so I'm very grateful for that part. The short version here is that another aspect of taking charge of the motivational machinery in your brain and in your body is to be able to help yourself learn to want the things that are good for you and others that you don't naturally want. So how do we get ourselves to fill in the blank, hold our temper, get on the treadmill, steer clear of too many cookies? How do we actually help ourselves do that? And the key to doing that is to associate reward to whatever we want to motivate. So, for example, I should get on the treadmill. So I imagine how good it will feel before I do it. I imagine how good it will feel to do it, to listen to music, to read a little bit, to break a sweat. While doing it, I try to pay attention to what feels vigorous and energetic and good about it. And then afterward, I try to recall what was rewarding about it. And that process of associating reward that I was doing in my little example there to what I want to motivate, which is getting on the treadmill, over time, that becomes a new habit. So what we're talking about here is, how do you create a good new habit? So the key to that is associating reward to behavior. Okay. And the key to that in the motivational circuit of the brain is a neurotransmitter system, dopamine, that more and more people are paying attention to. So dopamine is just a molecule. It's produced naturally. And as dopamine lands in receptors in the synapses, the little connections between neurons, so one neuron transmits dopamine, as it were, releases it, and the other neuron receives it at receptors that are like little docks in a wharf with the container ships bringing in little packets of dopamine molecules. All right, so that's how it basically works. So you need dopamine to be able to do it. But here's a little wrinkle that's very, very important. Genetically, some members of the human tribe have lots of dopamine receptors, naturally. So it doesn't take much reward for them to stay motivated. They just keep plugging away. My dad was very much like that. He would just keep plugging away. On the other hand, very naturally, some people, some members of the human tribe, have fewer dopamine receptors, which means for them that they need an ongoing supply train of dopamine coming their way. Otherwise, they get bored quickly. They don't feel stimulated enough by what they're doing, and they lose motivation, or there are a lot of 80% finished projects around them. They sort of burn out. And this is all really natural. It's not a character flaw. There's a high correlation between people in the attention deficit, hyperactivity, impulsivity spectrum, or simply being quite spirited, that most of them have this issue of not a lot of dopamine receptors. It just means that you need to help yourself keep the stimulation coming. Look for things that are novel or new. Look for what's fresh. That'll trigger a burst of dopamine. Look for what's pleasurable or enjoyable in what you're doing. That too will release more dopamine. Shift things up, shake them up. That will bring in more dopamine. And in this way, to finish, you can know a little bit about how your own brain operates and then guide yourself so you can stay with it in ways that may have been difficult for you in the past.
1: I think this is so important, Rick. I think to know that about ourselves. I mean, I'm just thinking in my case, I've just recently, I get bored with just straight exercise.
0: Yeah.
1: You know, it just becomes boring. And like I recently signed up for Curves, that, you know, you go around a circle and you're doing all these machines, but you only have to stay with them for 30 seconds and you go around doing it. And even that was boring to me. So what I did was that I fixed up my iPhone with my own personal playlist. So I have this really great music now, my own playlist. And now I'm like, oh, it got my attention again. So this is what you're talking about, that I figured out a way to give myself more pleasure in this activity.
0: And in that way, more generally too, you are growing the strength of motivation.
1: Excellent.
0: You're getting good at motivation.
1: Excellent. I'm here with Dr. Rick Hansen. He is the author of Resilient, How to Grow an Unshakable Core of Calm, Strength, and Happiness. And if you want to know more about his work, you can go to his website, Rick Hansen, S-O-N, Hansen, S-O-N, .net. Or you can get there through the New Dimensions website, newdimensions.org. I'm Justine Willis-Toms. 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

0: I'm here with Dr. Rick Hansen, and we're talking about being more resilient in these threshold times. And Rick, there are lots of ways that we can go here in the conversation, but
1: Yeah.
0: I'm going to take us to the idea that you put forth, is that we can actually grow in empathy. It's not something we're maybe born with a little bit of it, maybe as a little baby, but then we kind of grow out of it. And but you're saying we can really reinstall that in our whole brain chemistry, in our hearts. And I'd love for you to talk about how we can increase our capacity for empathy.
1: Well, it's a very timely question these days, right? Both at the very local level of families and organizations, and then scaled up. How do we have empathy for people on the other side of the world or across the political divide here at home? And getting at that question is part of a larger inquiry into how do you grow the good inside yourselves? Or how do you help other people grow the good that lasts, the strengths and capabilities that last, including happiness and contentment and love inside yourself, right? Well, empathy, people often think of it as sort of a given. You're either able to tune into other people or you're not. But actually, like most of who we are, you actually can influence who you become. I've helped myself become a lot more empathic over my lifespan, including for people that are them, quote unquote, to my us. So empathy in the brain actually has three fundamental circuits or processes that support it, in which we tune into the actions, the feelings, and the thoughts of other people. And different parts of the brain do those different things. The so-called mirror neurons or mirror-like networks tune into the actions of others. A part of the brain called the insula is involved in tuning into the feelings or emotions of others. And regions behind your forehead in the prefrontal cortex are involved in tuning into the thoughts, the plans, the intentions, the motivations of other people. And through practice, you can strengthen each one of those capabilities. This speaks to the underlying idea that neurons which fire together, wire together. In other words, if you stimulate a part of the brain that does something, you can then strengthen it. So you can use this fact deliberately to emphasize more, for example, tuning into the body language or movements or little tiny micro expressions around the eyes or mouth in other people and work those mirror-like networks, mirror-like systems to become more empathic for the actions of others. Similarly, you can really get a feeling in your own body of what it would be like for you if you were having the feelings or dealing with the situation of the other person. That will activate your insula, and as studies show, with repeated activation of that part of the brain, literally new neuronal connections will form, existing connections will become stronger, more blood will flow to the part of the brain that's doing that, and you will become more empathic for the feelings of others as a result. Similarly, you can do that with your prefrontal cortex, repeatedly tuning into the thoughts of others and becoming more empathic as a result.
0: So, Rick, this is like going into what I call high noticing.
1: Yeah,
0: you know,
1: that would be an example.
0: That,
1: yeah.
0: Let's say, all right, let me give you an example. We've all had, I'm sure, some moment in our life when someone really was present with us. They really noticed us.
1: Yeah.
0: They were really with us. And it's just, we feel bathed in their noticing of us, their paying attention to us. It feels so good.
1: Totally.
0: We just want to kind of be there forever.
1: Yeah.
0: And so what you're saying is that we're learning to return this. We're learning to be empathic with another by paying attention to another, really, really high attention and noticing, as you say, what's going on with them. So it's a matter of bringing our attention to that. And then I want to follow that up with, Rick, as we do this, There probably is some benefit for us too. It's not just a one-way street, is it?
1: No, it's there. We grow by being more empathic. Additionally, one thing that is important for a lot of people, they're already very empathic. They're so empathic they get flooded. So that goes back to the old proverb, fences make for good neighbors. In other words, and in the book, I talk about how to ground yourself in yourself in a really centered way and to build up the trait of being grounded and centered. So then you can actually become even more open to other people. Because if you're so open, you get flooded. You can't sustain empathy. It just gets overwhelming. The other thing I would say about this related to empathy, is that empathy alone is neutral. Interrogators, torturers need empathy because they've got to really understand the impact they're having on other people. So in addition to empathy, which is really fundamental, we need to add commitment to justice, kindness, compassion, and the rest of that. But the foundation for real compassion and real kindness must be empathy. I've been with people who gave me a kind of generic compassion, but couldn't be bothered to be actually affected by what I was feeling. So just to finish, if you think about it, as you were saying, what it's like to receive the unconditional positive regard of another person, as Carl Rogers put it, they're really tuning in and they're letting you land in them. They're letting you land in them. What a gift to us when we feel that coming at us from other people. Flip it around. What a gift to offer to other people to sustain attention to them and to give them our attention second after second and breath after breath.
0: That takes me to the one of the strengths that you talk about is generosity.
1: Yeah.
0: And you tell this wonderful
1: Oh.
0: story with your about from your co-author, your son,
1: Right.
0: Forrest Hansen, when he was just a toddler, just a
1: Yeah.
0: preschooler.
1: Yeah.
0: I mean, just I don't know how old he was, but
1: Yeah.
0: can you share that wonderful story of his
1: Yeah.
0: generosity?
1: Oh, thank you. In the progression in the book, these 12 strengths, which maybe I'll just list quickly,
0: Oh,
1: they
0: please.
1: start with compassion, especially for yourself, because you have to have that to begin any process of beneficial change. Compassion, mindfulness and learning, and then grit, gratitude, and confidence, including self-worth, and then calm, motivation, and intimacy. Got nine so far. And then the last three are courage, aspiration, and generosity. So that's the full cycle. And I honestly love the fact that we start with compassion and getting on our own side, and we finish with generosity. And people don't normally think of generosity as an inner strength or as a basis for resilience, but it actually is. As we are generous in giving to others, that itself calms the stress machinery in the body and brings us back to center. And in the giving, in the opening of the hand, that gesture fundamentally toward others, it's a reminder to us that we already have at least enough all over here. That's really beautiful. So the little story with Forrest, which is perfect because he's, of course, my co-author. He was about 3 years old, if that. We went out to a very ordinary restaurant in a strip mall near where we live. And going out to dinner, if you've ever done that with a young child is an adventure, and people sitting at other tables were amused by what my wife and I were up to with
0: It's
1: our
0: a
1: son.
0: challenge.
1: Yeah, that's right. And an older couple was sitting near us, and they watched us with amusement. And at the very end, a candy arrived with the check, and I started unwrapping it. And I handed it to Forrest so he could eat candy. He loved candy, still does, like sweets. And the man at the table next to us, in a joking and provocative way, said, "Hey, little boy, can I have your candy?" Right? We all expected Forrest to do the natural thing, which would be to withdraw, to pull his hand back. And I put natural in quotes here. Instead, he stared at the man. And I was worried internally that there was some kind of embarrassing moment that was going to occur. He stared at the man for 3, 4, 5 seconds at least, maybe longer. It seemed forever. And then Forrest opened his hand and reached toward the man with the candy in it. The whole restaurant went quiet. The man was startled. Then he gave Forrest this big grin and said, "No, no, little, no, no, son, you can keep that." And the point about this isn't that Forrest is a saint. He'd be the first to tell you he's not a saint. But one, generosity is natural to us. It's innate to us. There is something deep inside us. I think sometimes we describe our species as Homo sapiens, the clever ape. Well, to the extent that we evolve together by loving each other and giving to each other, as science shows over the long run of hominid and then human evolution, we could properly be called Homo beneficus, the benevolent ape, right? So one, generosity is really natural and innate. Two, it touches the hearts of everyone around it. As soon as you see someone being generous, you go, "Oh, that's what the whole restaurant did when Forrest handed his peppermint back to the guy. Oh." And I find that really lovely and inspiring. And again, these days especially, when the news, you know, if it bleeds, it leads, as they say in journalism, the news is dominated by all these horrible things. They're happening, they're real, they need to be dealt with as well. But it's so easy to lose sight of the wonderfully positive qualities that are at the core of people. And it's important not to lose sight of the fact that we can strengthen these inside ourselves and also stand in them increasingly as we relate to the wider world.
0: Rick, we could just go on and on. There are so many wonderful stories you could tell us, but I thank you so much for spending this time with us today.
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0: Oh, thank you so much. My honor as well. I've been speaking with Dr. Rick Hansen. He's the author, co-author with his son, Forrest Hansen, of Resilient, How to Grow an Unshakable Core of Calm, Strength, and Happiness. And if you want to know more about his work, you can go to his website, rickhanson.net, and Hansen, H-A-N-S-O-N. Or you can get there through the New Dimensions website, newdimensions.org. I'm Justine Willis-Times. 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

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On this show, you'll hear solutions journalism for social justice, fueling action, not despair. I'm Sonali Kohatkar, host and executive producer. This week, we'll examine what Todd Blanche's narrow Senate confirmation to lead the Justice Department means for ethics in government and what can stand in the way of Blanche's enactment of Donald Trump's authoritarian agenda. My guest will be Praveen Fernandez, Vice President of the Constitutional Accountability Center. Then we'll find out about a powerful coalition that has formed to counter the devastating impacts of data centers and big tech's thirst to build such centers all over the country. Thomas Meyer, Deputy Political Director at Food and Water Watch, will tell us all about the Stop Data Centers Coalition. And finally, Kenton Wright, a Black bagel worker and barista, an organizer with Missouri Workers Power, will explain how a massive grassroots mobilization defeated Republican Governor Mike Kehoe's regressive agenda during the recent Missouri primary election. That's coming up in just a moment.

0: 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Acting Attorney General Todd Blanch was confirmed in a narrow 50-49 Senate vote on August 8th as the new Attorney General after a contentious hearing. All Democratic senators, joined by Republicans Lisa Murkowski and Susan Collins, voted against Blanch. He was President Donald Trump's former personal attorney, and according to the Constitutional Accountability Center, quote, the vote to confirm Todd Blanch as Attorney General might be a win for Donald Trump and Todd Blanch, but it is a loss for the American people. Joining me to explain why that's the case is Praveen Fernandez, Vice President of the Constitutional Accountability Center. This is an organization that's a nonprofit law firm and think tank dedicated to fulfilling the progressive promise of the Constitution. Praveen also serves as a co-chair of the Not Above the Law Coalition, a nonpartisan coalition of over 150 organizations committed to protecting democracy and the rule of law. Welcome to the program, Praveen.
1: Thank you so much for having me, Sonali.
0: So first, let's talk about who Todd Blanch is. He was before he joined the Justice Department. I mentioned he was Trump's personal attorney. All right, some might say on the face of it, so what? What troubles you most about his background?
1: What troubles me is, you know, Todd Blanch is not new to the Department of Justice. A lot of folks might be focusing on Todd Blanch merely after Attorney General Pam Bondi left and he became acting Attorney General. But the truth is, he has been at the Department of Justice since this second Trump administration began, because he was Deputy Attorney General under Pam Bondi. So he has been at the Department of Justice as a deputy of Pam Bondi really since the beginning. And as you indicated in your setup of this conversation, he comes to this job with an incredibly unusual background, which is to say, no other Attorney General or Deputy Attorney General has come to the Department of Justice after serving as the president's personal criminal defense lawyer in multiple criminal proceedings. And so you see somebody who comes into this job where he is supposed to be a lawyer for the American people and is supposed to be America's chief law enforcement officer. And instead, he comes into the job having served with Donald Trump as his client. And unfortunately, his record while he's been at the Department of Justice, whether it was as Deputy Attorney General or Attorney General, his record shows that he never stopped thinking about himself as President Trump's personal lawyer. And he has acted as if President Trump was his only client, when, as we know, the Attorney General is supposed to think of the American people as his client.
0: There should be firewalls in place between the Justice Department and the White House. Give us a little background for why that is the case and whether those firewalls have now been eviscerated, or is it just a temporary setback for the Constitution?
1: No, it's incredibly concerning. I will say that it has been a well-established norm under White Houses and administrations, both Republican and Democratic administrations alike, that established that DOJ makes prosecutorial decisions independent of influence from a president or White House officials. Which is because, and this makes sense really when one thinks about it, because the Department of Justice has immense prosecutorial power. The Department of Justice is a powerful prosecuting force, and that power should be wielded with immense responsibility. So you have this deeply entrenched nonpartisan norm that the Department of Justice should make its prosecutorial decisions driven by the facts and the law. Full stop. That's where it should end. And you see under this administration, that norm has been shattered. And this came to light, most recently in the confirmation hearings for Todd Blanche, because of course, Todd Blanche had, prior to his confirmation hearings when he was Deputy Attorney General, had basically made the statement that DOJ independence was really not a thing. He didn't really seem to believe in it. When asked about that statement by senators at his Senate Judiciary Committee confirmation hearing, and asked whether he would back away from that, in his written answers to senators, he refused to back away from those statements, meaning he holds a view that is a profoundly, it's like an outlier view from all of his predecessors in prior administrations who held the position of Attorney General. So we should be concerned that he is not committed to being independent when the Department of Justice makes these intensely important decisions, prosecutorial decisions. I will also say it's a particularly dangerous time for that norm to be shattered, because normally you also have a very, very robust staff of career lawyers at the Department of Justice. These are not political appointees. These are the people who are legal civil servants who serve in the Department of Justice under administrations of both parties, and basically are the institutional memory for the American public of how our laws should be enforced. And those could serve as speed bumps when you have an outlier or a decision that's hasty or, you know, ill-considered. And unfortunately, the Department of Justice has been eviscerated. Their career staff, huge numbers of them have been fired or pushed out. In some divisions, like the Civil Rights Division, you see more than 75% of career attorneys gone.
0: This is a huge brain drain, right? Because it takes decades to build up that kind of brain power, if you will, and human potential and resource. People go to law school and spend years getting the experience, work their way up to get that kind of background to be able to serve in the Justice Department. Rebuilding that is going to be a challenge for any future administration. But I want to just interrupt you briefly, Praveen, just to counteract or to offer the sort of devil's advocate, which is that the Trump administration and its allies have said, well, Joe Biden weaponized the Justice Department and politicized it, and this is us righting the ship. How do you respond to that?
1: I think that's a baseless claim. I think the Trump administration is pointing to the fact that, you know, several allies of them face prosecution, but that's simply because they were accused seriously of committing offenses. Some of them actually pled guilty, et cetera, or were convicted of offenses, and so you see things like the January 6th. Insurrection attempt to overthrow the will of the public and the will of voters. These are individuals who pled guilty, who were found guilty at the end of trials. We also saw immense efforts in that administration to try to insulate decision making from any political apparatus. When the January 6th related trial or investigation began of Donald Trump and senior associates, the Attorney General under Joe Biden made a decision to bring in a special prosecutor who was not a political appointee directly under Merrick Garland's supervision to make those decisions. And so you saw these various attempts, which are really sort of par for the course for prior administrations, of trying to insulate sensitive decision, prosecutorial decisions, from any appearance of political meddling whatsoever. So I hear those charges, but frankly, I think they're baseless.
0: Now let's talk about what Blanche was asked to do to prove that he is deserving of leading the Justice Department. He was asked to disavow the so-called weaponization fund or anti-weaponization fund that was set aside, huge windfall of tax dollars set aside for the January 6th rioters. And he did put out a statement. He was also asked about whether he would allow the Trump family to have have a complete personal immunity from the IRS from ever being audited. What position did he end up taking on both of those, and how do you respond to his positions?
1: So first, this is something he had been asked since this $1.8 million slush fund had first sort of reared its ugly head.
0: And I just want to correct you, $1.8 billion.
1: Oh, I'm sorry. What did I say?
0: Billion
1: I'm sorry.
0: Dollar, million.
1: Sorry.
0: I mean,
1: yes, I misspoke.
0: It's so 1. Important. 8, like, that's a huge amount of money.
1: Yes, absolutely. $1.8 billion slush fund. And, you know, since that reared its head and faced what is, you know, well settled, you know, across partisan lines, outrage. It sort of, it elicited that outrage from members of Congress, from the public, et cetera. When he was asked to sort of put into writing some sort of assurance that the slush fund would not be proceeding, he refused to do that. It was only after two senators, Senator Tillis and Senator Cornyn, sort of threatened to withdraw support at the committee level for his nomination, and his nomination seemed like it wouldn't come from the committee onto the Senate floor, that he put out two orders, and they're both insufficient. One order attempted to say that it was the Department of Justice policy that the slush fund was no longer operative. The second tried to limit the scope of the audit, IRS audit immunity provisions that you were mentioning, to try to limit that. And it said that it was the DOJ's view that it was limited to the president, his sons, and his company, not the larger sort of constellation of characters that were purported to be folded into an earlier version. It's important to say that under the terms of this attempted fake settlement, the terms of that fake settlement could only be altered by signed agreements by the parties. These two orders were not signed by Donald Trump. So that's the first thing that makes these orders insufficient assurances for the American people. The first order had been signed by Todd Blanche. The second one about the IRS immunity agreement was not signed by anybody. So, and neither agreement was signed by Donald Trump. So, you know, you have an utterly insufficient attempt to try to provide assurance that this is over. I will also say the reason I'm not calling this a settlement is because this attempted settlement was criticized by a judge who threw out the entire proceeding that led to it and said, this should never have been in court in the first place, because there were not adverse parties. Donald Trump was attempting to settle something with an IRS that was under his control. There were not adverse parties. DOJ was not actively filing briefs on the other side of this. So it seemed collusive, and it seemed to Judge Williams, the judge who was looking at this, that the parties here were attempting to get the imprimatur of the court, the blessing of the court, on an attempted agreement that actually had no dispute and had no business being in court in the first place. And in fact, the judge, Judge Williams, the district court judge that I'm referring to, prevented the parties from ever referring to it as a settlement in the future.
0: So what do you expect to happen now under Todd Blanche's leadership? And we can look back at what Pam Bondi did to examine whether Blanche will do the same. In effect, Bondi was ousted because she couldn't fulfill Trump's agenda effectively enough. She was criticized for her handling of the Epstein files, which continues to dog the Justice Department, and also just basically accused of, you know, by Trump. Trump felt that she didn't go far enough to prosecute his political enemies. It's a tough position for anyone to be in, even if one is deeply sycophantic. Maybe Todd Blanche will prove that wrong. What do you expect to happen under Blanche's leadership at the Justice Department?
1: So you're right to highlight that the criticism that President Trump and his allies seemed to have of then Attorney General Pam Bondi was that she didn't go far enough or fast enough. And you think then of Trump's Truth Social posts basically asking her to go after his perceived enemies, people like, you know, New York Attorney General Letitia James, James Comey, et cetera. It's a Truth Social post that directed her to go after his perceived political enemies and called them, quote, guilty as hell. Those were the words he used. So you can look at no more direct pressuring of somebody who's supposed to be making independent decisions to prosecute enemies. I think that, you know, we're not going to see any resistance or potentially any need for Donald Trump to be sort of posting those sorts of messages, because it seems like in Todd Blanche, he's found someone who is going to grease the skids for whatever it seems that the president wants. And I fear that he inherits the Department of Justice at a place where there all the other structural mechanisms that served as guardrails before just aren't in place. With respect to the Epstein Files Transparency Act, something that you rightly highlight, that has been a continued debacle. DOJ has continued to not comply with a bill that Congress passed in 2025 by a nearly unanimous margin. Think about how rare that is these days, Sonali. Congress passed that, and they were supposed to release these files by last year. They blew past that deadline. And then when they did comply partially, they released a fraction of the files with deep redactions, seemingly that protected powerful powerful men. And then the very people they were allowed to sort of protect, which is the identities, those are the individuals that weren't protected when they partially complied with the act. We saw survivors of Epstein's horrible abuse, identifiable information about them, released. And so it was a debacle. And we know that that was at Todd Blanche's doorstep, because Pam Bondi, in subsequent congressional testimony, told us that Todd Blanche was in charge of the release of the Epstein files. It was also Todd Blanche who flew to personally interview Ghislaine Maxwell, a convicted sex offender, and to after he obtained what he thought was information that painted President Trump in a positive light, mysteriously Ghislaine Maxwell was then transferred to a lower security facility that does not house convicted sex offenders. And so we see that Todd Blanche, once again, seemed to be serving as the president's lawyer, despite the fact that he was supposed to be at DOJ serving as the American people's lawyer. And I fear we're only going to see more of that going forward.
0: What finally can people do about this? What is your long-term view of how the Justice Department under Blanche doing Trump's bidding can be stopped, pushed back on, pressured?
1: So first, people need to listen and watch carefully. The public is a powerful engine of accountability for government. And the public needs to be watching these things, the same things that led to the outcry for the $1.8 billion slush fund, the outcry about these IRS immunity provisions. They need to be vigilant to make sure that that doesn't rear its head again. There is already litigation going against this IRS immunity provision because, of course, that violates other federal laws that are supposed to shield the IRS from making decisions based on any interference from the White House or White House officials. And so that litigation is ongoing. People should watch that. People should encourage their members of Congress to be powerful oversight, officials. As you know, Congress has an oversight power. The Constitution allows them, as part of their investigative power, to inform their legislative efforts, to do oversight on government officials, to see whether further legislation is needed. And that is a powerful, powerful force. Congress can subpoena administration officials to ask, hey, I want to know exactly how X or Y happened. And so all of these are things that are within the public's power if they continue to watch and continue to act as engines of accountability for these government officials who are supposed to be doing work on their behalf.
0: You have a website, Praveen, for the Constitutional Accountability Center?
1: Yes, we do. It's the usconstitution.org.
0: And we'll post a link to that from our website as well. Thank you so much for joining us.
1: Thank you so much for having me, Sonali. I appreciate it.
0: My guest has been Praveen Fernandez, Vice President of the Constitutional Accountability Center, and I'm Sonali Kohatkar, host and executive producer of Rising Up with Sonali, an independently produced, subscriber-supported program nationally syndicated to radio stations, free speech TV, and podcast platforms.

0: I'm Sonali Kolhatkar, host and executive producer of Rising Up with Sonali, an independently produced subscriber-supported program nationally syndicated to radio stations, free speech, TV, and podcast platforms. 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Trump's plan directly incorporated recommendations from the Data Center Coalition, an industry group representing the big tech companies profiting off of AI and generating an unquenchable thirst for data centers around the United States. Large warehouses filled with constantly humming computer servers capable of processing the data that AI requires. Pushback from the public, from organizers, and even from the Pope, has been fierce as it becomes apparent that data centers are sucking up huge amounts of land and water resources, fueling pollution and generating heat in an already warming climate. A new coalition of diverse advocacy groups have joined forces against this rapidly expanding industry. The Stop Data Centers Coalition. Joining me to tell us all about it is Thomas Meyer, the Deputy Political Director at Food and Water Watch. Based in Seattle, Washington, Thomas works with organizers, volunteers, and coalition partners across the country to develop campaign strategies and build grassroots power. Welcome to the program, Thomas.
1: Thank you so much for having me.
0: I summarized the problems with data centers, and I think most people, even if they like the idea of AI or using it, or even support the idea of data centers, don't necessarily want to live next to one. How do you summarize or give us a greater sense of why they're so bad, why they are so terrible for people, for the environment?
1: Well, you're exactly right that most people don't want to live near data centers. There has been an extraordinary shift in public opinion over the last even just a few months. Recent polls have between 70 and 80% of people across the U.S. saying that they don't want a data center in their community. And that's up from, 30, 40, 50% just, 6 or 8 months ago. The problems are varied, for sure. You mentioned land and water and electricity. Those are, I think, at the top of mind for most people. The water usage comes from, the need to cool the huge arrays of computers and processors. But actually, most of the water usage is related to the electricity demand. So most electricity in the country, especially fossil fuel produced electricity, really runs on heating up huge quantities of water to power a turbine and create electricity that way. And so water being used to make power from coal or increasingly fracked gas is part of the life cycle of the power that is required at these data centers. And you're seeing a lot of data centers actually being proposed or being built with diesel or gas or coal electricity generation on site. They're so big and they require so much power that they're actually putting, small power plants or large arrays of diesel generators in some cases right there on site. So all those things together contribute, of course, to more pollution. If it's on site, it's where the data center is, people are living with, or it's driving pollution in other parts of the state or in the region where, power plants are being built or kind of restarted if they had recently closed down. So all of these things are tied together and I think contribute to the sense, from most people that they don't want these things.
0: And I understand in Texas, it was just announced that Amazon has bought a massive parcel of land that will basically be turned into a natural gas burning power plant as part of its data center energy use. So, it doesn't just suck up land and water. The energy that, we're already living in a world where our energy use is killing us because it's fossil fuel energy use. This is just going to worsen it. And Amazon claims to be pledging that it is a climate-friendly company. How does that work?
1: I mean, In Seattle, we have Climate Pledge Arena, which is, the crazy misnomer, and like corporate greenwashing on behalf of Amazon. And yeah, headlines I've seen just in the last couple of days of the project you mentioned in Texas, are really just unbelievable. And of course, Texas being a great example, a huge percentage of the data centers that are proposed in the US are in areas that are experiencing drought, either, moderate or severe or extreme drought. So the Sun Belt, Texas, New Mexico, Arizona, Nevada are seeing a ton of these proposals. Mostly, I think, because of access to large plots of land. But they also use up a ton of water and other resources that are in very short supply there. But even in places like in Washington here, Washington's going into its fifth year of very severe drought. We've had really tragic and unbelievable wildfires in the eastern part of the state. And
0: I mean,
1: that is
0: what was
1: also
0: happening in
1: where a
0: Spokane,
1: bunch of,
0: Washington, where people were, thousands were evacuated and lost their homes, is traumatizing those of us who live in Southern California. I live near the border of Altadena, where just a year and a half ago, a community was wiped out with the Eaton fire. And we're seeing the same thing playing out or having just played out in Spokane, Washington. Unbelievable.
1: Yes, and in Spokane, there's actually a proposal for a 1 gigawatt, which is 1,000 megawatt, data center in Spokane there. So, those ideas I think are extremely unpopular when they're really put side by side like that. People can't believe that that's how

0: about ratepayers and electricity bills going up in all parts of the country. And utilities are saying, we're planning on increasing people's bills year over year because of the anticipated demand from new data centers. So all of these are the very like nuts and bolts, practical reasons why so many members of the public are opposed to them.
1: Tell me about the Stop Data Centers Coalition. And I understand that this is coming at a time when there have been some remarkable successes in some parts of the country. And so, I mean, of course, this technology is moving so fast. It's moving faster than legislators have a chance to understand what they are, let alone regulate them. Meanwhile, we have a president who's moving full steam ahead and so happy to take industry demands and fold them into his actions. And so the piecemeal pushback has had some success, and now it's getting organized. So tell me about that Stop Data Center Coalition. Which organizations are part of this coalition? What have you done so far?
0: So as you said, there has been, tremendous grassroots pushback and opposition to data centers in all parts of the country, from people and organizations of a very wide range of political persuasions and backgrounds. We're seeing a lot of people get involved in, local or state, politics or public affairs, like for the first time around this issue. And Food and Water Watch has been involved, at the really hyper local level, the township or city or county level, in a handful of states, and also at the state legislative level, over the last couple of years. And there was a desire for more groups to kind of coordinate nationally, as there was so much activity. I think especially in the first part of this year, we saw bills introduced in, I think, 13 or 14 different states that would have imposed a moratorium on data centers. There was legislation passed in Maine that would have instituted a moratorium. The governor unfortunately vetoed that legislation. It may come back again next year. Legislation also passed in New York, where the governor hasn't done anything with the bill, but institute or signed her own executive order imposing a de facto 1-year moratorium on new data centers. And we are still pushing her to sign that bill because it's a bit stronger than the executive order. So those are two clear examples of action at the state level. But like you said, a ton of action at the local level. I think several hundred places have enacted moratoriums of different kind of shapes and sizes. But there was a desire to coordinate more nationally, and to kind of push the message that data centers, as they're being proposed right now, and AI as it's being developed right now, is moving way too fast. It's moving beyond the speed of regulations and policymakers and of communities where these facilities are being proposed. And so our coalition actually started with a sign-on letter. We had a letter addressed to Congress calling for a national moratorium on data centers that had initially about 250 organizations signed on at the end of last year. And then we kept organizing on that, and now have over, I think, closer to 550 organizations, mostly state and local based groups, as well as some national organizations that are explicitly calling for a moratorium. And then a subset of those groups are working more closely together. Again, a combination of national and state-based groups. So we've got some groups in the coalition from Pennsylvania and North Carolina and Indiana. Other folks are working in New York and New Mexico, and a few other places that are trying to support these local and state campaigns, and also kind of elevate these demands nationally and have some accountability for members of Congress and for state legislators around the country that we need a pause. We need a moratorium on new data center development. And us organizing together is going to be the way to win that.
1: What should people know about the Trump directive, which has cast this AI data center thirst as quote unquote winning the race? This sort of reminds me of the

0: nuclear race, like basically speeding toward mutually assured destruction. So winning the race, it's a competition. If we don't do it, China will. And the industry, which is so open about its agenda, the Data Center Coalition, is very open about its agenda and thanked Trump for essentially enacting and including their talking points in his executive order. Those policy recommendations going right in, lifted wholesale. Basically, they have their president. They have their person putting forward their demands to the public.
1: Yes. So there's a few things that people should keep in mind about Trump's approach to AI and to data centers specifically. One is that this analogy of a race is really not fitting. I'm certainly not a technology expert or an AI expert. My field is in community organizing, but from what I do understand, I should say I'm also a long distance runner, so I run a lot of races. AI development does not have a finish line the way that a race does. It's not the case that if a certain company or a certain country gets to point A and we're still at point B, that like they win and we lose. That's just not really how it works. But it's a simplistic analogy that implies that there will be like a clear winner and loser. The clear winners at this point, and if Trump has their way, is like the largest and arguably most powerful corporations on the planet, right? Which like make up the tech and the AI industry. They are trying to extract as much value and profit as they can, as quickly as they can. And as you said, they have their man in the Oval Office. He has shown himself very to be very open and willing to kind of go tit for tat when it comes to corporate favors and handouts. I think the development and the kind of fast tracking of a massive data center on federal lands in Nevada is a great example of that, right? Like shortcuts, expediting, skipping review processes. This is like a corporate handout, an example of what the Trump administration is willing to do to benefit the AI industry. The other thing to keep in mind is that like the AI industry says, especially when they are operating at the local level, when they are proposing to build a massive facility in, Indiana or Pennsylvania or out in Eastern Washington. This is a great example. There's a town hall that Amazon is hosting in Walla Walla, Washington, Eastern Washington today. This is Tuesday of this week. What is it? August 11th.
0: Yes.
1: They're hosting this town hall today, like in a public school gymnasium, right? It's like, come learn about this project. We want the community to be involved. We want input and feedback and questions and all this kind of stuff. That's kind of what they say when they're at the local level. That's not at all how they're behaving, right? They are pushing to move as quickly as possible, to throw as much money at this as possible, basically offering open bribes to, governments at all levels, local, state, and federal, to get these things approved and built and set up as quickly as possible, because that's in their short-term, economic self-interest is to continue to kind of pump up the value of this quote unquote, AI race. And so, just say to people like, look at what they do, not what they say, right? Like if they're so what they're actually doing is like trying to push as quickly and as hard and as aggressively as possible, including by having local elected officials sign things like non-disclosure agreements to keep details of their proposals hidden from the public. Like that's really what's behind this push and the notion that they are interested in the interests or the values or the character of the community where they're operating. There's really no evidence to suggest that that's the case.
0: Thomas, give out the website for the Stop Data Centers Coalition and also for Food and Water Watch.
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0: And we'll link to both of those from our website. I want to thank you so much for joining us today. Good luck to you.
1: Thank you very much.
0: My guest has been Thomas Meyer, Deputy Political Director at Food and Water Watch, and I'm Sonali Kolhatkar, host and executive producer of Rising Up with Sonali, an independently produced subscriber-supported program nationally syndicated to radio stations, free speech TV, and podcast platforms.

0: 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Missouri's Republican Governor Mike Kehoe urged his party's legislators to put two constitutional amendments on his state's August primary election ballot to further his political agenda, and both lost badly. Amendment 4 would have redefined what a majority is for the purposes of amending the state's constitution, and Amendment 5 would have phased out the state's income tax in favor of future increases to the sales tax. A massive grassroots effort swung into motion to defeat Kehoe's agenda, and here's how it happened. Kenton Wright joins me to answer that question. They are a 23-year-old Black bagel worker and barista at Meshuggah's and a leader with Missouri Workers Power. Kenton started organizing with other service industry workers in Kansas City because of their struggle to pay bills and access transportation. Welcome to the program, Kenton.
1: Hey, it's so great to be here, and I'm so excited to talk about it.
0: What are, just briefly speaking, Amendments 4 and 5, or what were they, I should say, since they are effectively dead? What were they, and what was the governor's agenda to get these two on the ballot? Because on the surface, it's not necessarily clear until you kind of extrapolate what Kehoe has really wanted in the long term for his state.
1: No, absolutely. With politicians like these, you always have to look under the belly and look under what they're actually trying to push forward. So Amendment 4 was all about trying to change the Missouri petition process, which has been going on for over 100 years already, by the way. But it was going to, Amendment 4 was going to require a majority vote in each congressional district and a majority statewide. So if it just lost in one district, then it loses in all of them. It was terrible, in my opinion. Thank goodness that with the help of Missouri Workers Power, of course, we were able to stomp that out.
0: So basically it was an anti-democratic effort.
1: Oh, absolutely. The petition process that Missouri has is amazing. It's been giving us abortion rights, paid sick days, a $15 minimum wage, of course, which has been life-changing for so many people, including some of my own friends. That's just another thing that why I love organizing with Missouri Workers Power, because the fact that we're able to stop terrible amendments like these.
0: And then Amendment 5, with respect to the income tax phase out, I mean, it sounds strange, but there are places in the world where there's no income tax and the state basically gets its income from other sources. In this case, it seems as though the idea was that with the phase out of the income tax would come future increases to the sales tax. So why is that an issue?
1: That's an issue simply because raising the price of goods would be devastating for, I would say, literally everyone in the state. If me personally, I'm already arguing with my roommates about groceries and about what's what and who's is who. But if I went to Aldi's or Sunfresh just to buy a pound of ground beef, and seeing that like $12 price shoot up from that to something like $20, and that being applied to everything I buy, it's not just unsustainable. I just would have to eat less. It would be, and of course, that's just for me. For other people in different situations, for people with families, with children that have to take, or people that have to take care of their elderly family members, it would be devastating for them. People want a fixed income.
0: So basically, because a sales tax reliance is, it's a regressive tax, because the wealthier you are, there's only so much an individual can eat or consume. And if all your taxes are paid through sales taxes, then you've got an enormous income that goes untaxed, then you're disproportionately paying much less tax than somebody who earns a lot less. And so poorer people would pay a bigger burden of their income into taxes via just a sales tax, right?
1: Yeah, no, absolutely. The fact that this is the way that they're trying to push their, again, to line their pockets and push out what the working class and what the voter actually wants. All I can say is that I'm glad that these amendments are dead in the ground. Absolutely.
0: And I want to talk specifically about how that happened, but just to kind of stay on the income tax aspect for just a moment, it seems that the Republicans, who are so good at storytelling, generally tend to be able to sell things like, oh, no income tax, wouldn't that be great, to a public that is struggling? Because, of course, anytime someone can think, well, that means I get to keep more of my paycheck, it sounds really good, but that's not the full story. So how did that storytelling, that narrative that Republicans generally rely on to pass their aggressive policies, how did that fail this time? How did workers and labor and all the organizers, parents, how did they counteract this notion, this tantalizing notion that if Amendment 5 were to pass, you'll get to keep more of your paycheck?
1: No, exactly. Whereas they use sly tactics, we provide mass amounts of plain information. Where Missouri Workers Power, we hit the streets, we talk to the average day person, we talk to the average person and tell them what these amendments really do. Whereas the money won't be saving any money from these bills because of the fact that, like you said, they will absolutely rip into your pocketbook anyhow. And how these bills how these amendments were able to fail and be in the dust is because of the mass organizing effort from Missouri Workers Power, just canvassing, speaking to the everyday person and just fighting truly for workers' rights and your ability to live and do more than that, just do more than just work. You're able to actually thrive. And so I'm more than grateful for the organizing efforts.
0: I understand that you engaged parents because income taxes fund lots of things like public schools. And of course, the Republican agenda includes undercutting public schools through their so-called school choice agenda, which basically means that charter schools, you know, you can have private education through public funding, or in general, you know, have people on their own figure out how to pay for school alongside figuring out how to pay for healthcare and all these other things that we do pay out of pocket for. And so how did parents get involved in this struggle?
1: No, yeah, really making our efforts known to obviously not only the people that work in childcare, but also getting out that message to the parents was really, really important because, like you said, the social services being gutted by this amendment would have been awful. And so the organizing efforts there really came into play from people that are teachers, people that are already working in that industry, just sharing the word with obviously the people they work with, but also spreading the word to those parents. And just so that way we can make sure as many people knew about this, and making sure that they understand and truly understood what these amendments would do to their personal lives. No, absolutely.
0: Can you explain why Missouri Governor Mike Kehoe put these amendments on the August ballot in Missouri instead of the November ballot? Generally, ballot measures go in the general election, November ballot. Primary races are for party races, you know, to pick the Democratic or Republican nominee for this or that seat. Was his decision to put it on this earlier ballot a way to try to shortcut and shorten the process, undercut, and kind of catch organizers off guard?
1: Oh, absolutely. Mm-hmm. many people know that the August elections, the these smaller elections definitely get overlooked by a lot of people because of course of how busy workers are and how often they are just trying to survive. They don't have a lot of time to get involved into the ins and outs of local politics. But the fact that, of course, we were able to get that message out and fight against that is really, really powerful and gives me hope at the very least. But no, absolutely. The fact that they try to slip these really, really powerful amendments into a smaller election, hoping, again, that the everyday person just trying to make it from day to day is going to overlook that, not go out and vote, not make their voice heard, so that that way they can just continue to take money from dark interests and ignore the everyday person.
0: What was the actual, grassroots organizing? What did it look like? So you had canvassers. You went and had people went knocking on doors. Were there public rallies? Were there press appearances, etc.?
1: No, I would say you're spot on. A lot of our efforts did involve canvassing, just going, like you said, door to door, knocking, standing in places like Westport, standing in those very populated areas, so that way we can get our message out and make sure just the locals are informed. And as well as, a very large online campaign, because of course there was a lot of advertisement for the opposite, for these pro amendment 4 and 5. But of course, I would say that overwhelmingly our campaign beat theirs, because the numbers don't lie. Nearly 80% of Missourians showed up to say, no, we do not want this at all. They showed up to make their voices heard. No, absolutely.
0: Right, it didn't just get defeated by 51-55%. These were landslide defeats.
1: Absolutely.
0: Which is really quite remarkable. What was it like? What was that process like for you? I understand that you personally went door knocking. Who were the kinds of people you spoke to? Were people open to hearing about this, the underside of this, the underbelly of Kehoe's agenda? Because it's when progressives tend to try to counteract Republican narratives, what they encounter is Fox News talking points and often this right. kind of cult-like blindness. Was it easy to talk to voters about this issue?
1: Definitely yes and no. Where just because of the fact that it is so much harder to combat disinformation when somebody has already inherited those talking points, like you said, from Fox News, from a lot of these conservative media. But actually meeting the voter face to face and not, of course, not attacking them, but informing them of, what the talking points are actually saying, what the underlying tone is for all of these conversations. And so a lot of the conversations you have with people are truly, and at the very least, since my experience, it's a lot of eye-opening. It's a lot of people having the wool pulled off of their eyes. And it's a lot of just everyday people trying to go about their day, and you're just making sure that they're informed, that they know the facts, and that they have a plan to get out there and vote. Because of course that is the hardest part, is actually making a plan, sticking to it, and going out there and showing your support and showing your voice.
0: Who were the proponents of amendments 4 and 5, in addition to the Republican legislators who actually put it on the ballot and Governor Mike Kehoe? Who were their backers?
1: No, yeah, a lot of these larger PACs and a lot of larger conservative movements. Generally, I feel that a lot of this dark interest money and a lot of these quote unquote outside threats are, like you said, already in Missouri, people like Speaker Patterson and Mike Kehoe. These are the people that are supposed to show up and show out to protect us and protect our voices and make our voices heard. So I am very glad that in the end, we were able to get our voices heard.
0: And so finally, give out a website for Missouri Workers Power and also briefly tell us about the organization.
1: So you can find them at moworkerspower.org, all one word. Again, that's moworkerspower.org. Missouri Workers Power is a fantastic organization. They are organizing and unionizing workers all across Missouri. Obviously, I'm a KC native, but I have been loving what they're doing, fighting. Obviously, they're the ones that gave us a $15 minimum wage, you know, with the Fight for 15, and they're the ones who organized to win that fight.
0: Thank you so much, Kenton, for joining us, and good luck to you.
1: Thank you so much as well. Have a nice one.
0: My guest has been Kenton Wright. They're a 23-year-old Black bagel worker and a barista at Meshuggah's and a leader with Missouri Workers Power. Kenton started organizing with other service industry workers in Kansas City because of their struggle to pay bills and access transportation and help to defeat Amendments 4 and 5. I'm Sonali Kohatkar, host and executive producer of Rising Up with Sonali, an independently produced, subscriber-supported program nationally syndicated to radio stations, free speech TV, and podcast platforms.

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My name's James, and I'm broadcasting from the Art FM WXOX studios in downtown Louisville, Kentucky. You may also be catching the show on The Face Radio, which is out there online anywhere in the world at thefaceradio.com. 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I'm glad you could join me today. It is a hot, hot, hot day here in Louisville. Just oppressive, but I know it's hot in lots of other places. There's terrible flooding up in Indianapolis and central Indiana. I hope everybody is doing as well as you can be doing today, and I'm just going to bring you some music to get you get your mind moving, get your feet moving. Maybe we're not curing cancer here. We're not doing rocket science. We're just playing some great old 1960s soul music, mostly stuff that unless you're really, really a collector of this kind of music, of these kind of records. This is all vinyl that I'm playing. Unless you're a collector, you probably don't know a lot of these songs. And that's the goal. I'm not trying to just do a regular corporate oldies radio kind of program here. Those exist, and they play good stuff. I'm trying to play stuff that you don't hear anywhere else. And because I am fortunate enough to be on non-commercial, volunteer, non-corporate media, I get to play whatever I want. Nobody is pushing an agenda here. Nobody is trying to get any particular records, any particular songs out there and get them listened to. Any promotion, any payola, anything that may have once existed for these records was 50, 60 years ago. At this point, they're mostly forgotten little chunks of vinyl that I am happy to be able to bring to you. 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And the show also is syndicated to other community radio stations. I know of several in the U.S. and Canada that play the show through the Pacifica Network that we are a member of here at Art FM. So wherever you're listening to this from, it's probably on a local or internet community radio station. And it's real music brought to you by real people, not algorithms or AI or anybody's mission other than just my mission to play records at you. Coming up next on That Driving Beat, one from the Ohio Players. The name of this group had been the Ohio Untouchables. They had a few soul R&B songs in the 60s under that name. This was, I believe, the first release after they changed their name from the Ohio Untouchables to the Ohio Players. They would go on to have a lot of real funky numbers, some real hits, and some huge selling LPs and singles in the 70s. But this one is from 1967, the first thing that the Ohio Players released under that name, on the Tangerine Record Corporation label from 1967, A Thing Called Love.

That was Harry Starr, Another Time, Another Place, on the End label. Came out in 1964. I remember when I snagged that one. Bought that out of a garage here in Louisville. Somehow this person had boxes and boxes of 45s. I think some relative must have passed away or something. And I picked some good stuff out of that garage full of records. But that Harry Starr was probably the top pick that day. Dee Dee Warwick before that, Don't You Ever Give Up On Me. Mercury from 1967. I mentioned on the show last week, and if you follow me on social media, you've seen it too, that I'm going to be DJing in London, London, England, on October the 10th, with some other DJs from the Face Radio. It's a night called Out on the Floor. You can find me on social media. Just search for Midnight Hour Sound System on either Instagram or Facebook if you want to get more information and how to meet up with me when I'm over there DJing. But I bring that up because that Harry Starr and the Dee Dee Warwick are ones, you know, maybe those will be in my DJ box. I'm auditioning a lot of records here on the show between now and October to come up with a great compact box of Northern Soul and R&B stuff to carry over there, because I'm going to have to carry it around for almost a month. Going to different places over there, so I gotta just pull the best stuff, the best possible stuff. And I don't know, those two might be in the running, the Harry Starr and Dee Dee Warwick. Before Dee Dee Warwick, you heard Clarence Reed, Let Those Soul Sounds Play, on the Taster label from 1967, and started out with the Ohio Players, A Thing Called Love, also from 1967, on the Tangerine Record Corporation label. That was Ray Charles' label. He owned or co-owned that one under his main signing to ABC Records in that era. He had that Tangerine label to kind of put some other groups out that he cared about and wanted to get out there. So that's how that Ohio Players record made it out into the world on Tangerine. World Central Kitchen is first to the front lines, providing meals in response to humanitarian, climate, and community crisis. They build resilient food systems with locally led solutions. Learn more about their international work at WCK.org. All right, coming up next here on That Driving Beat, I'm going to throw one out to a listener. He messaged me through Midnight Hour Sound System. We've been going back and forth over the last week. This one goes out to Jeff, who lives over in Sheffield in the UK. He grew up in Windsor, Connecticut, and this group played at his prom, at his high school prom. I have a few records by them. They were one of those groups that did escape the local scene, and from wherever they were from, they got signed to the Cadet label, part of the Chess record company in Chicago, even though they were out of Windsor, Connecticut. I don't know where they recorded, if they recorded everything up in the Northeast somewhere, or if they traveled to Chicago or what, but anyway, for Jeff, thanks for listening, thanks for getting in touch. Here is No Good to Cry by the Wildwoods on Cadet from 1967.

0: Joyce Kennedy there with a song called Misunderstood. Came out on the Randy label in 1963. Some early Miracles before that. Just billed as the Miracles before they started billing it as Smokey and the Miracles. That was Ain't It Baby with, or came out on 1961 on Tamla. Alvin Cash and the Crawlers before that, The Barracuda, 1965 on Marvelous, and The Wild Weeds out of Connecticut to start that set off. No Good to Cry, that's the original version, original to that group. You've heard at least one or two other versions of that song over the years if you're a regular listener to that driving beat, but that takes it back to the root there. 1967, that one came out on Cadet. I think that might have come out on a local label up in the Northeast before Cadet picked it up. I'm not sure about that. I may be lying to you. I don't know. Coming up next on that driving beat, Johnny Jungle Tree on the Cap label from 1965. Here is Old New Orleans.
1: Wait till you see what I found.

0: The Drouvels there. Drouvels. Do and I've known. 1964 on the Capitol record label. Before that, Johnny O'Brien and the Stereomonics. I don't know much at all about that recording. It's not a valuable record, although I think it seems pretty obscure. Wabash Blues was what that instrumental was called. I've liked that one since I just randomly picked that record up years ago. It looked interesting, so I picked it up. Came out in 1968 on the A&M Records, and that reminds me, the A in A&M is Herb Alpert. He was one of the owners and founders of that A&M Records label, and he's going to be playing here in Louisville in November, I think. I just remembered that. I had tried to make a mental note to myself to, look into going to that show, and then I forgot all about it, and I just remembered again. I wonder if I will keep that in my brain for long enough to do anything about it. But yeah, Herb Alpert is still out there on tour, swinging through Louisville in a few months here. Pearl Woods before that, Don't Tell It All, on the Cracker Jack label from 1962. And Johnny Jungle Tree did Old New Orleans to start that set off, 1965 on Cap. Let's listen to some Irma Thomas here. The Soul Queen of New Orleans, I believe, is how they refer to her. This one came out on the Minute label in 1962. Here's Irma Thomas, excuse me, with I Did My Part.
1: You walked away and left.

That was Little Bobby Moore, The Ginger Snap, 1962 on King, and of course her Irma Thomas right before that with I Did My Part. I want to thank you for listening to That Driving Beat on WXOX or on the Face Radio or wherever you're hearing the show. If you want to get in touch with me, just search for Midnight Hour Sound System on either Instagram or Facebook and comment on something. Let me know you're out there. I love hearing that people are listening, hopefully enjoying. I don't know, if there's a song you just can't stand, let me know. Maybe I will take your opinion into consideration. Or maybe I'll just tell you you're wrong. I don't know. I got time for one more in this first hour of That Driving Beat. Bobby Jenkins and his quartet on Vistone Records from 1963. Here's Troubles.

Welcome to the second hour of That Driving Beat. My name's James, and I'm broadcasting to you from the Art FM WXOX studios in Louisville. You may also be catching the show on the Face Radio online, or one of several other fine community radio stations in North America, and maybe elsewhere. I don't really know. I put it up there for syndication on the Pacifica Network. We are a member of Pacifica here at Art FM, and anybody can pick it up who wants to. So wherever you're listening to the show, thanks for tuning in, and I hope you're enjoying the radio dance party so far. Started this second hour out with one by Jimmy Holiday, I've Been Done Wrong, 1965 on Diplomacy. Then you heard the Deacons doing Sock It To Me, Part 1. Part 2 is on the other side of that 45. That's right, I'm playing all 45s here, as always, on That Driving Beat. That one by the Deacons came out on Shamma Records in 1968. And then you just heard Bobby Darin doing We Didn't Ask to Be Brought Here, 1965 on Atlantic. That is the Bobby Darin from Splish Splash and Dream Lover and Mack the Knife back in the late 50s when he started his career as a pop rock and roll artist. He kind of evolved into a crooner, a kind of nightclub act. But he had a period in his or in the mid to late 60s where he kind of got he got interesting to me. He's his career is worth looking into, I think, worth a second look. And that record was when he was just kind of getting into that period. He ended up getting kind of funky, angry, folky on some tunes, including one that I love a lot called Long Line Rider, which came out in 67 or so, I think. But yeah, that period of Bobby Darin, he kind of broke out from the crooner nightclub act and the teen rock and roll pop star that he had been. There's some interesting stuff in there. But yeah, that was Bobby Darin. We Didn't Ask to Be Brought Here. Coming up next on That Driving Beat, one on the Cotillion label from 1970. The Occasions with Watch Out Girl.

You just heard Sisters Love. The Bigger You Love, the Harder You Fall. Came out in 1970 on that A&M Records label again. I didn't even intend that when I picked that out of my box, but there's that Herb Alpert owned A&M Records there reminding me again I need to look into that concert where Mr. Alpert is coming through Louisville here in a few months. Honeycomb before that, When Will It End, on the Hot Wax label from 1971. Barbara and the Uniques did There It Goes Again on the Arden label from 1970. And the Occasions did their version of Watch Out Girl on the Cotillion label from 1970. Also before that, coming up next, I love this song, 1972 on the Avco label. Here's Della Reese, If It Feels Good, Do It.

That was Earl Van Dyke and the Soul Brothers, otherwise known as the Funk Brothers, otherwise known as the Motown Records House Band, doing an instrumental version of the Motown hit I Can't Help Myself, Sugar Pie Honey Bunch. That one came out on the Soul record label. That was a sub-label of Motown that they just called Soul in 1965. Big Maybell before that, covering the Beatles there, doing Eleanor Rigby, making it her own on the Rojack label in 1968. Nay Allen did Thanks for Nothing before that on the Atco label from 1970. And Della Reese got us started with just a barn burner, If It Feels Good, Do It, 1972 on Avco Records. Want to thank you again for tuning in to that driving beat, whether you're catching me live on Art FM WXOX in Louisville, or you're catching me on the Face Radio, or anywhere else, however you're listening. Thanks for being here. If you are listening on WXOX a few minutes here, 20 something minutes, I'll hand you over to Road Movie Music with Detroit Dave and George 3PO. It's the eclectic audio road trip that takes you on a virtual journey through time, through space, through sound. 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And as I always say, if you're listening somewhere else, I don't know what you're going to hear next. It's not up to me, but I hope you enjoy it. Okay, I noticed that I had two Willie Hightower records in my box today. My little box of records that I pulled together from my massive, dangerously unorganized collection at home. So I do have these two Willie Hightower records. I'm going to play them both. I'm going to give you a two-for-one deal here. First, you're going to hear one on the Fame label out of Muscle Shoals from 1970. It's Willie Hightower doing a Joe South song, amazing songwriter Joe South. You're going to hear Walk a Mile in My Shoes. And then we're going to go back a couple of years to 1968 on the Capitol label, and you'll hear Willie Hightower doing Nobody But You. Here's Willie Hightower.

That was Jackie Day, Before It's Too Late, on the Modern label from 1966. The Platters, before that, Fear of Losing You. That was from their era in the late 60s on MusiCorps. That one came out in 1968. They put out whatever version of The Platters it was that existed at that point, because they had been around for a while already and changed with the times. Changed members quite a bit, but that late 60s MusiCorps version of The Platters put out some good Northern Soul dancers there. That was Fear of Losing You. And then two Willie Hightower tracks in a row started that set out. Walk a Mile in My Shoes on the Fame label from 1970 was first, and then Nobody But You, 1968 on Capitol, followed that up. All right, got time for just a few more here in this episode of That Driving Beat, so we're going to get right back to it. Brenda and the Tabulations on the Dion label from 1966, The Wash.

That was the VIPs doing Flashback on the Big Top label from 1964. Brenda and the Tabulations, of course, before that with The Wash. Thanks for being here for this episode of That Driving Beat. If you want to get in touch, just find me on social media. Search for Midnight Hour Sound System on either Instagram or Facebook. Drop me a line. Let me know you're out there. Got time for two more here. You're going to hear Jackie Wilson, Baby That's All, 1962 on Brunswick. And then the Salty Peppers, a group that later evolved into Earth, Wind, and Fire. You'll hear La La Time Part 1, came out on Capitol in 1969. Thanks for listening to That Driving Beat. Here's Jackie Wilson.

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produced in the WXYX Studios in downtown Louisville, Kentucky. I'm Sun Dreezy. This is Art of M Straight Up Soul. Right now, we're riding the Goody Train with Cleo Page. Opening up the show with that groove. Following it up with Direct Current. Everybody here must party. And you just heard the Mighty Bohannon with Bohannon Walk. 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The Vibe makes an effort to spread consciousness through music. 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Evan Wilson's The Vibe, here on Art FM. Underneath me, it's Room Mark's Wrecking Crew doing the South Central Slide. And coming up on Art FM Straight Up Soul, we got grooves from DeRobert and the Half-Truths. Live sounds out of Japan, 1974. With War. We'll hear from the great Syl Johnson, Willie Hutch, Speedometer, all that and more on Art FM Straight Up Soul. I'm Sun Dreezy. Thanks for listening.

Coming to you from the WXYX studios in downtown Louisville, Kentucky, I'm Sun Dreezy. This is Art FM Straight Up Soul. Underneath me, from the original motion picture soundtrack to the film, the Mac, Willie Hutch, doing Max Stroll. Let's recap our previous set. Opened up with DeRobert and the Half-Truths, 2023 release, Judgment. After that, Live Japan, 1974. Music from War, their classic Cisco Kid. And you just heard Syl Johnson, Living in the Concrete Reservation. Let me tell you this very important word. All about the Amica Center for Immigrant Rights. The United States detains more immigrants than any other country in the world. Every day, people are torn from their communities and loved ones and sent to remote detention facilities across the country, often leaving children without caretakers in homes without providers. With no right to a public defender in immigration court, too many people are forced to navigate complex legal proceedings alone. The Amica Center for Immigrant Rights engages in legal defense and litigation for immigrant children and adults facing detention and deportation. Everyone deserves access to due process and legal representation. For more information on their work, go to Amica, A-M-I-C-A. 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Coming up on Art FM Straight Up Soul, we're going to hear from Speedometer. Follow that up with Harold Melvin and the Blue Notes. Music from Double Exposure, Session B, Glass House, playing at the hour, Ashley Cleveland, all that on Art FM, Straight Up Soul. I'm Sun Dreezy. Thanks so much for listening.

Recapping this final set of Art of Film Straight Up Soul, opened up with Harold Melvin and the Blue Notes. Wake up everybody after that double exposure with Everyman. Sesaron B, straight out of Pakistan, says change is on the way. Glass House, Holland Dozier Holland production. Heaven is there to guide us. This has been Art of Film Straight Up Soul. I'm Sundreezy. Hope you enjoyed the show.

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4: Welcome, friends, to another edition of Economic Update, a weekly program devoted to the economic dimensions of our lives and those of our children. I'm your host, Richard Wolf. Our updates today will cover a number of topics, particularly students in the United States, unions in the United States, and a particularly troublesome activity of our government, as though we didn't already have enough of those. And then it is my pleasure to invite you to stay with us for the second half, when we will be interviewing political science professor Wilmer Leon, talking about the development and growth of a socialism in America right now. Okay, let's jump right in. The Trump administration this last July issued new rules governing international students. They all add up to more evidence that we are turning to an economic nationalism in the United States, turning away from free trade, turning away from free movement of people and capital across national boundaries, moving away from markets that were actually in some sense free in order to control nearly everything. And the students are part of that, and they can teach us a lesson about it. First of all, the Department of Homeland Security is cracking down on students that stay, in their view, quote, too long. Now the F and the J visa holders get 4 years to stay here, and other if they stay longer, they have to get special approval, and there's a clear indication that the Department of Homeland Security won't give it, or certainly won't give it easily. Then there are President Trump's suggestions of a $100,000 fee for HB1 visa holders, plus the OPT programs. I won't go into the details. They don't matter. They are all programs for international students, and both of them Mr. Trump wants to hit with a $100,000 fee if you want to stay in the United States after graduation. You can imagine who can afford and who can sustain that kind of a cost. And I want you to understand why this is an economic issue. In many colleges across America, as much as 20% of the student body are foreign students. And what you're doing here is telling them they are not wanted, they are not appreciated, and they will not be tolerated. And there's, of course, an important other issue here. Many of these visas were used by employers to get cheaper labor, to basically replace a high-paid American worker with a cheap import and to make more profit as a result. And there was no concern for the people who lost their jobs, American citizens who lost their jobs by this ploy, often made even worse by requiring the American to train the person coming in, who will then replace the American at a lower pay scale. The way to handle this is to say that can't happen, to make that an illegal act. You can bring people in, but you can't replace better paid Americans for hiring them. There are 1.4 million students on student visas in this country, not a small number. They are not eligible for scholarships, so they are bringing money into the United States because their governments or their parents are paying for it. This is an enormous turn against the rest of the world. Its impact will go beyond the people who can't afford these fees. It's a message to the whole world. We're not a growing economy anymore. We can't provide work for our people plus those who come for a better life. And so we're not doing it anymore. And we are shrinking while the rest of the world gains, from all of whom? The most ambitious young people learning to be skilled workers. This is short-term wisdom and long-term folly. And we ought to think about it. But a government that wants to pretend itself to the people as being tough on foreigners, you know, like with the immigrants, that's what this is about. Symbolism at a very high cost. I want to turn next to a bizarre reality of the current government. According to a story last April, on April 15th of this year, 2026, in the Wall Street Journal, white-collar enforcement recedes under Trump. I won't go into the details, but the story is that enforcing white-collar crime, that is, enforcing the prosecution of it, has dropped like a stone in the last 2 or 3 years. No surprise there. But what might be a little more surprising is that one kind of white-collar crime is being pursued. Whether it's genuine crime or simply more of the same symbolism, I'll leave to your judgment. But look who's getting investigated and who's suffering investigation. Sean Fain, the head of the largest union in the United States, or one of the largest, the United Auto Workers, famous for the successful strikes he led a couple of years ago against the big three auto companies. Famous for his proposal that all unions arrange for their current contracts to end on the 30th of April, 2028, so that May Day of that year could be a general strike of the labor movement, which this country hasn't seen for many decades. He's being investigated. He's being worked on by the Department of Justice. Here are some of the others that the Department of Justice has singled out at a time when it is cutting back on white-collar crime. By the way, that's a polite term, white-collar crime, for the crime being done by businessmen and women in this country. Governor Gavin Newsom of California, the Southern Poverty Law Center, Act Blue, a major Democratic Party fundraising group. And so it looks like Sean Fain and the labor movement have come under the gun. But there's a second reason why they have come under the gun, since they haven't done much of anything, and certainly not in comparison to the kinds of crime white collars have produced in this country for decades. Well known, we make estimates. Sean Fain did the other things that caused him to be. On December 14th, 2 weeks after the UAW released a statement in which it took a position calling for an end to the Israeli war against Palestine, he got investigated even more intensely. Wow. He had interventions from the government urging him not to do that. And then there's the UAW at its most recent convention took a position being the first major union to divest itself from Israel bonds, not to buy bonds by lending money to Israel. Wow. This is extraordinary. And it gets him under the gun. Selective criminal enforcement is what we got. And we should all be aware of it. Mr. Fain's comments, I will read you his statement. This is what happens when you go against corporate America and their allies and I'm not going to be intimidated or harassed out of serving our membership. Okay. Pretty much a declaration of a war between the people running this government and the people running the major unions of this country. And that will have big economic effects. The third economic update for today that we have time for is taking us back to something I've commented on once before. This is the number of people sitting in boats in the Caribbean or in the Pacific Ocean on its border with Latin America who have been summarily executed by the United States military on order from Trump and Hegseth. The number of those killed is now over 200. I had earlier reported to you when they were much fewer. These people are referred to by Secretary Hegseth or President Trump, or both of them, as quote-unquote narco-terrorists, and therefore part of the war on drugs. As you can see, most of you, my hair is white, and you understand I've been around a long time. The entirety of my life, from my birth in Ohio many years ago, I have heard about, in school, from the mass media, from my elected officials, about the war on drugs. That war is as old as I am. And I know, as a citizen of New York City, that I can get the exact same drugs that were available 50, 70, 30, and 20 years ago today. In other words, the war on drugs is a war that has been lost. But don't take my word for it. We have a recent statement by the Drug Enforcement Agency. That's an agency led by Mr. Trump as our president, that says there's been no effect on cocaine imports into the United States, despite the summary execution of the people in those boats. So let me remind you what's at stake here. 200 plus people killed. What's their crime? Well, we don't know. They weren't given a lawyer. They didn't appear in a court. They didn't confront their accusers, and they didn't get a jury and a judge to make a decision. Had they been given those legal rights, we don't know whether they would have been guilty or not. But you might want to think about the following fact. Had they been given those rights, had they been found guilty, they would have been given a prison sentence. Because drug running, drug dealing, is not a capital crime in the United States. We don't kill people for that. But our leaders kill people without a trial, without a jury. Why would you do that? Before Mr. Trump, we had a Coast Guard and a Navy that would board ships suspected of doing things like that. They would then be brought to trial, and if they were found guilty, punished. Ratcheting it up to what are called extrajudicial executions. No trial, no nothing. That's the behavior of people who want to impress the whole world that they don't follow the rules, they don't need to, they don't have to be obliged to follow even the laws of their own country that they are claiming to protect. It is a scandal that should be recognized as such. We've come to the end of the first half of today's program. Please stay with us. We have a really interesting interview with Dr. Wilmer Leon in the second half. Welcome back, friends, to the second half of today's economic update. I'm very happy to bring to our microphones and our cameras Dr. Wilmer J. Leon III, who hosts a remarkable podcast called Inside the Issues with Wilmer Leon on Sirius XM Radio Channel 126. He is a political scientist who concentrates on Black politics, American government, and public policy. For 11 years, he taught political science at Howard University in Washington, D.C. He teaches now at Morgan State University in Baltimore, Maryland. In addition, Dr. Leon is a nationally broadcast radio talk show host who appears on news programs as a commentator, literally globally around the world. So first of all, welcome, Dr. Leon, to this program.
5: It's an honor. It's a pleasure. Thank you so much for the invitation.
4: All right. I want your wisdom, and I think our audience will be very interested, as they already are, in the phenomena of the DSA, of the Democratic Socialists of America. And let me ask you kind of the big question right at the beginning. Do the recent victories, and I'm not here talking just about Ocasio-Cortez, and not even just about Zoran Mamdani in New York City, but the people that Mamdani endorsed and Ocasio endorsed, who are popping up all over the United States, does this represent a significant change in your mind in American politics?
5: That's a great question, because I've heard this issue framed in that manner on a number of programs, and I don't believe that the recent victories of those who have aligned themselves with some of the principles of the Democratic Socialists marks a significant change in U.S. politics. I believe the victories demonstrate what I believe Otto von Bismarck called politics as the art of the possible. And this, to me, is what has so many Democrats shaking in their boots. I think what now a lot of people are coming to understand is that substantive change can actually happen. But we know, what is the third law of motion? To every action, there is an equal and opposite reaction. And so there's a great pushback that I think we're experiencing as it relates to the successes that we've seen in Washington, D.C., in New York, and in Colorado. I mean, look at the issues that the Democratic Socialist candidates focused on. Dissatisfaction with the status quo, anger over the Israelis' treatment of the Palestinians, concerns, huge concerns about the growing affordability crisis. Very simple, what they call kitchen table issues, which the Democratic Party has told us many times that they are standing behind and supporting, but for some reason, substantive change has yet to be realized. So I think another element of this is that the Democratic Socialists heavily have relied on grassroots fundraising, using small dollar amount contributions from a large number of constituents, along with public campaign matching funds. So there's a great possibility here, but I think the reality in terms of substantive change has yet to be realized.
4: All right. Here's a way of getting at it through another question. As a specialist in American politics, do you think that the terms socialist, the label socialist, or for that matter, communist, this used to be understood politically as a kiss of death? If you got stuck with that label, you know, whether it was valid or not, you were gonna suffer. It was a negative for you, whether true or not. Has that changed? Can we say that the term socialist, at least, is no longer playing that role that it played throughout the Cold War? And I, as a footnote, I noticed that Mr. Trump, in his more recent attacks on Mamdani, has had to go and call him a communist rather than a socialist, and that gave me the hint to pose this question to you.
5: I believe that, in the 30s, in the 40s, in the 50s, that terminology, socialist and communist, that did disqualify not only candidates, but it even disqualified hardworking Americans from being able to find gainful employment. And that's one of the reasons why my most recent piece is entitled, "It's the message not the messenger. Dr. Du Bois told us in 1956, he said, there is but one evil party with two names. It will be elected despite all I can say or do. He said, there is no third party. And he went on to say, anyone who advocates a third party will be called a communist. And to your point, that's exactly the playbook that President Trump turned to as the country started to realize a success with the platform presented by those that are aligning themselves with the Democratic Socialists. So now, you know, folks are looking at their bank accounts. They're looking at the grift from the Trump administration. They're looking at the price of tomatoes. And they're saying, look, I don't care what you call it. The reality is I'm suffering. Just as Lockheed Martin has received a almost $59 billion contract to expedite the production of the PAC-3 Patriot interceptor missiles. Almost $59 billion, and they're trying to cut my Social Security benefits. And so people are saying, make sense of this, because they're having trouble squaring this circle. And also, I believe that what is contributing to this greatly as well is the advent of social media. Because now with the advent of social media, it's becoming much harder for the mainstream to control the narrative as people are turning to alternative sources of media, such as this program, not only for information, but for incredible analysis. And so it's these elements and others that are making it much, much harder for that vitriolic rhetoric to really resonate with people, because they're trying to figure out, why am I paying so much for gas and why am I paying so much for a gallon of milk?
4: All right, another way to get at this, and this is very good, what you're giving me more material than I even had ready before. Do you think, from what you know about American politics, that the future is, I don't want to use, I'll use the word bright. In other words, the things that you got from W.E.B. Du Bois, and it was that article, by the way, that led me to ask you to come on the program. I thought it was extraordinarily insightful, both in what you had to say and helping us to bring back the wisdom of W.E.B. Du Bois on this, as on so many topics. But given what you just said, is it reasonable to assume that we're going to see more democratic socialists of one kind or another moving across the political landscape, responding to the very conditions you just mentioned?
5: Oh, I believe absolutely. Because one of the things that I think is very important for people to understand is, and one of the reasons why I wrote the piece, and in the piece I give a history of the development of those politics of democratic socialism. These things develop over time. One of the big mistakes I think that a lot of folks tend to make is they look at a current event or a current circumstance, even such as Donald Trump, and they believe that these things have developed in a vacuum, and they really don't understand the broader historical context in which most of these things develop and occur. So I say to folks all the time, Donald Trump isn't the causation, he's the culmination. We can go all the way back to Richard Nixon and through Ronald Reagan and through Bill Clinton and through Barack Obama to get to where we are today as it relates to Donald Trump. So when we look at the development of the politics of democratic socialism, I tell the African folks in the African-American community all the time, Congressman Ronald Dellums from Oakland, California, was a democratic socialist. And this is back in the 70s. And then we can go to Bernie Sanders, and we can move forward from Senator Bernie Sanders as a democratic socialist. These things take time to develop. They take time to resonate. And what we're finding now is the politics that are being articulated by those in the Democratic Socialist Party, the realities of people's pocketbooks and the realities of these unending wars of choice, the X and Y axis are now crossing. And people are saying, enough of this. The mythology that of manifest destiny and the mythologies of America, the indispensable nation, those things are now being exposed as the myths that they've always been. And what I'm trying to get people to see in my piece, I'm not advocating that people turn to democratic socialism and become democratic socialists. What I'm saying is success breeds success, particularly within the African-American community. We need to look at what's happening right before our very eyes, and we need to be asking ourselves, is there a space for us here? Are there pages from this playbook that we can take and that we can apply to our circumstance, to our reality, because what we've been getting up to this point isn't working?
4: How optimistic are you that that can happen? In other words, that either in the African-American community or in the larger total population, they will be able to grow, notwithstanding the reaction that you know and you referred to earlier.
5: First of all, as a political scientist, I'm an optimist. I think I have to be. Otherwise, instead of me taking the time to write the piece and taking the time to sit and dialogue with you, I could be on the golf course. So I'm an optimist. What people need to understand is, most recently, this whole idea of the lesser of two evils is still evil. And that with the passage of the Citizens United case, we have to understand how much money is being dumped into our politics. Richie Torres received $1.6 million from AIPAC. Hakeem Jeffries, almost $900,000 from AIPAC. Gregory Meeks, $600,000 from AIPAC. When we start to understand the power that the corporate interests are holding over our politics, we then can start to bring about change.
4: So you are an optimist.
5: Always will be.
4: Well, I share that with you. I really do. And I think that there's more grounds for it now than I expected to see. You and I have been around for a while. We wondered about socialism. We thought that it would come here. It has been in this country before, that it would come back. We didn't expect, or I'll speak only for myself, I didn't expect I'd be around to see it, but I never really doubted that it would happen.
5: And well, so, you know, I would just quickly ask the question, what is the redistribution of wealth by cutting the tax system and benefiting the 1%? What is that other than socialism?
4: Yes. Dr. Wilmer Leon, thank you very, very much for
5: thank
4: your
5: you.
4: Time and for your expertise, and once again for writing that really important article on the wisdom of W.E.B. Du Bois and its relevance today.
5: Thank you.
4: And to my audience, get a hold of that article if this subject interests you. You'll be glad you did. And I look forward, as always, to speaking with you again next week.
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7: This is Rumble Strip. I'm Erica Heilman.
8: We didn't even put a new head gasket, just put some grease on the head gasket. Some old farmer or something said that would work. And put the engine back into the car, and it wouldn't start. And it wouldn't even turn over. So we said, okay, not a problem. We get a tractor. We'll tow it to start it. So
7: that's my friend Ralph Rockwell, and I have no idea what he's talking about. But I love listening to Ralph talk about how he takes tractors and cars apart and he puts them back together again. He's been doing this since he was like 15, and now he's 72, and he is still learning how to increase the tractor wheel rim size to increase traction without killing the horsepower or the engine torque. He's still curious. He's still figuring it out.
8: Okay, we'll fix that.
7: And Ralph speaks about these tractors with great attention to their provenance. This begat this begat that. It is biblical. In the summer, Ralph competes in antique tractor pulls. And I asked him if I could come over and talk about the tractor he was working on at the time, which was a 1953 Ford Jubilee. And I asked if I could tag along to a tractor pull. So here is Ralph Rockwell.
8: When I was like 15 years old and in high school, anytime I had a chance in study hall, I'd get any kind of books on auto mechanics, anything I could read up on and just do the research on. And then our first cars, we were just always tinkering on them. My couple of friends, Woody and Beanie, get a car, and we'd always look for something that needed some work done, something you could buy cheap, and work on them out in the dooryard. Use my father's farm tractor to pull the engine out of a 57 Chevy. First engine rebuilt I ever did. I hate to say, it never ran. I had no idea, no coaxing, and we just knew it smoked like crazy and said, okay, it needs rings.
7: Was your dad wasn't interested in working on engines and stuff?
8: No, my dad died when I was 15. He was a farmer, and my sister loved animals and cows, and I loved tractors and farm machinery. So anything to do with haying or spread manure, anything we could do with the tractor, I loved that. I remember riding with my dad when I was like 5 years old.

0: Did?
1: I think the first tractor pull we did was in Lamoille County Field Day. There was Larry DeMar, he's passed away now, Roscoe DeMar, he pulled, and Andy Langaren and Johnny Langaren, and Johnny's passed away. And I had a homemade junkyard tractor, I guess you'd call it, that I got for practically nothing. It was like 2 miles from here up on Maury Hill. The engine was seized in it, and I had a Volkswagen bus front end that I put into it.
0: How does time pass when you're in here working on a tractor? What does it do to you?
1: Well, if I weren't working on tractors, I would be probably just sitting in the house and depressed and eating and watching television or just wasting my time. And like last night, get second wind after supper, come out and do something on the tractor. It just seems peaceful, and I guess that's a sense of accomplishment to be able to get things and figure things out and see the progress as I do. But I'm looking at this tractor here, this Jubilee. Okay, it's 1 year younger than I am, and I'm 70, I have to stop and think, 72. So that's 71 years old, and if I can preserve it so it'll last another 50 years, it'll be here long when after I'm gone. So
0: one morning in July, I met Ralph at the Williams Family Field of Dreams tractor pull in Randolph Center. It had rained overnight, and the whole field was lush and steaming. Families were getting their tractors off trailers and weighing in before the pull, and Ralph's Ford Jubilee was looking very sharp.
1: The last time you see it, it was in its work clothes, and it should took like 6 days to paint it, 3 days for one color and 3 days for the other. And I painted the red on Monday and the gray on Tuesday, and just got it together real quick and showed some details on it.
0: I followed Ralph over to the check-in table.
2: Be nervous. That's not what you had on your sheet.
3: I know, but Daddy changed it.
2: Are you sure?
3: Yeah, that's what your father said.
4: All right. Good morning, everybody. Thanks for coming out on our little overcast day. As most of you noticed, the track is a little bit muddy. So at our last poll, our June poll, we raised money for Susie and Chris Lampson. As you remember, they had a devastating house fire, and we'd like Susie to come up so we can present the money to her.
5: All right.
4: Thank you to all of you that donated. That was greatly appreciated. Yes, fire is a devastating thing. Please remove your caps. We'll do the national anthem.

An antique tractor pull, as it turns out, is not a high-octane experience, or at least not at the Williams Family Field of Dreams tractor pull in Randolph Center. It is one tractor at a time, fighting it out against a huge, heavy sled. But it's loud, and it's happy, and everyone knows what the hell is going on. And how often does that happen anymore?

0: Yep. So I played George Jones for my dad, as most of you know. He's not going to be with us today, but he is up to the house, and he's wishing all of our pollers the best of luck today.
1: Uh-oh.
2: Yeah.
3: Found the hole, got him.
2: Found the soft spot or the hide spot to get over. What do you think? He's got pretty decent tread on his tires. Too hard.
4: At about 1 o'clock, I had to go. Ralph was eating a sandwich.
2: Okay, this is what I've noticed with a peanut butter and jelly sandwich. If you got peanut butter on one side and jelly on the other, you take a bite of it and chew it and swallow it. Turn this sandwich 180 degrees. So the peanut butter and the jelly is in the opposite place in your palate and your mouth, and it'll taste different. I used to say I hate it when there's just peanut butter on one side and it's too much, so yeah.
4: What's the satisfaction that you get from fixing up something that's old?
2: I guess I look at it as when I fix up something that's old, that's going to outlast me. It'll be here after I'm long gone. And somebody else can take it and use it. Like I said once, I didn't want a gravestone or grave marker anywhere. I said, I'm going to have all these little tombstones around. And somebody said, what do you mean tombstones? I said, well, every one of these old tractors I fixed up, I put a Rockwell sticker on the back of the seat. And somebody say, where'd you get the tractor? Oh, the old Massey Ferguson man up on the hill in Woolkit. You know, so I have all these little tombstones, all these tractors around the countryside. See how far they'll get.
4: The night after the tractor pull, Ralph called and left me a voice message.
5: Yes, Erica, it's Ralph. We didn't get pulling until about 1 or 1:15. My first pull was a 3,000-pound class. Everything I did was wrong. I tried to do it with the help of the three of us, me, myself, and I. I failed miserably. My second class, I decided to ask the Holy Spirit to help me. Things got a lot better. I improved a lot. In my last class, I was the last one to pull, and everything just went right. Got up to the line, backed up to the sled squarely, came off the line good. Got my RPMs just right and picked the right place on the track. The last 25 feet, I let go of the steering wheel. I even let go of the throttle and said, Lord, you're in control. And he led me to victory. I beat the second place tractor by a lot. That just goes to show you that if you trust in the Lord and let him guide you, things go a whole lot better, because besides from him, you can do nothing right. Talk to you later. If this ain't good, we'll try again. Bye.
4: Thank you to Ralph Rockwell and all the tractor pullers and the Williams family for letting me hang out and record the pull. This is Rumble Strip. I'm Erica Heilman. Thanks a lot for listening.

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2: Okay, apologies to the robot and everybody else. Sorry for my slightly late start, a full minute. My handy excuse is I got a little late to the studio, and I was driving around Barrie trying to find party favors that I could use as props for this show, and I wanted a kazoo or one of those noisemakers that you sort of spin or something to be festive, because today is party day. I guess I should introduce myself first. My name is Bill Nowlin. The show is Listen Up. Tends to have a theme of the week with the idea that it'll help my effort at drawing attention to the lyrics of music. I don't think they get enough love and attention. So I try to have a theme that sort of fits whatever is going on in the world. And this is big. I guess I got to say up front that my daughter Maggie is having her, I think, 28th birthday on June 14th, which I believe is Saturday. With all due respects to my precious daughter, there's bigger fish to fry. We got one Donald John Trump turns 80 on the same day. It's also Flag Day, if anybody, for those of you who observe. And I just thought that was a perfect excuse to have a little fun and, you know, show the appropriate amount of respect to our president. You can make of that what you will. The best way to do it is to give him what he likes the best for his musical birthday present. How about 2 hours of songs about nothing but gold? Clearly, that is his primary interest in life, at the expense of governing and other things. But he just loves him his gold, and he's going to get a lot of gold if he can. We're getting a new antenna this week, and who knows? Maybe this will make it down to D.C., but that's unlikely. On the other hand, I'm a little worried that James Comey got in trouble for posting a picture of seashells. I hope I'm not going to get in trouble for, you know, just trying to give my president what he likes, what I'm sure he would want. So I'm going to start with, just because I have to, the Beatles' birthday, just to set the mood. And then I think the best Beatles song that fits the current administration is Golden Slumbers, which I imagine would perfectly fit with, you know, a cabinet meeting or something where, you know, it's gold everywhere, but the president is not fully attentive. And then I'm going to play two songs that everybody said I had to play when they heard I was going to do this. Not that there's a lot of people chiming in, but Heart of Gold, just to get it out of the way. It's a great song, but it's not, doesn't particularly fit in with the politics of the moment. And then John Prine's You Got Gold. And that is true for our president. So I'll be back after all of that. And again, sorry for this late start. Did I mention that I couldn't find any party favors? And, you know, I went to multiple places in Barrie, and they got stickers and banners and all kinds of stuff, but no noisemakers. I wonder if that's just gone out of fashion, or maybe there's a lot of people having birthday parties for Donald, and they sold out. I did not bother asking. But here we go.

0: Okay, I have absolutely no idea why that happened. I'm just sitting here and decided to move on to the next song. But I refuse to go quietly. So I'm going to try coming in with the middle of Golden Slumbers because I think it fits the theme of the week just fine. Hey, but wish me luck.
1: Once.

pretty amazing. 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Maybe it does. But as per previous introduction, here goes, heart of gold.

Thank you, John. So, I have this sort of, in my fertile, fevered brain, a tenuous connection to the Trump family. Maybe it's more than tenuous. I, as I've recounted many times on this show, worked twice in a little hospital on the Isle of Skye in the Hebrides of Scotland, and it was just a wonderful experience both times. I feel like I know Skye, at least in terms of I can tell you place names and geography and a little history, as much as any outsider. But the icing on the cake was I, for several years, dated a nurse I met at the hospital. And hello, Deirdre. We're still in touch, and she listens from her house in near Loch Lomond, near Glasgow. So she moved quite a while ago, but she is Skye, born in, well, she was born in Skye of Skye parents, but her father got a job working as some sort of a government inspector or supervisor or something on the Isle of Lewis. And the whole family moved to the Isle of Lewis, where she spent her formative years, you know, sort of elementary and high, and I guess elementary school, because she went to high school on Skye. But she had some passing awareness of the Trump family. It turns out Mary Trump, who, you know, Donald's mother, was the youngest of, get this, 10 children. Father was a fisherman. The whole family, I guess, were fisher people. And they lived in what from the outside looks like a pretty nice little cottage, but you put 12 people living in it, and it was a pretty modest existence. But her name was Mary Ann McLeod before she came to the U.S. and married Fred. She left in 1930, but these McLeods apparently are very prolific. And she does not really have any connections with the McLeods of Lewis, but her sister, who she describes as more social, is definitely in touch with multiple members of that clan. The clan still occupies the cottage that Mary McLeod grew up in. Grew up speaking Gaelic, by the way. When she came to the United States, she knew a little English that she had learned in school, but she was definitely a native Gaelic speaker. This was a serious immigrant, and the kind of person that Donald would not welcome, but for the fact that she was apparently a good-looking woman and of European extraction. So anyway, that's my connection to the McLeods. This Isle of Skye is just its headquarters for the McLeod clan. They literally are headquartered on Skye, and they're everywhere. And I knew a lot of them when I was working at that hospital. But so at the age of, get this, 17, Mary Ann McLeod decides that she has no choice but to emigrate to the U.S. This was a pretty common scenario. She did have one foothold in that a 10-year older sister, had made a hasty retreat to the U.S. When she got pregnant out of wedlock. The whole family were at regular observance members of the Free Presbyterian Church of Scotland, which was a very conservative sect that put up with any nonsense, and certainly being pregnant out of wedlock was going to make your life insufferable if you stayed around. So she had gone 10 years earlier, so
Apparently, Trump's mother arrived at Ellis Island on her 18th birthday, which was probably convenient for purposes of paperwork, etc. And she went to live initially with her sister and found employment quickly as a domestic servant. And she did that for like 6 years. Apparently, partly because of her Scottish heritage, she was hired as a servant in the household of Andrew Carnegie, who was a loyal son of Scotland. I think maybe Andrew himself had died, but the widow was still there. It was probably the nicest house in Manhattan. Maybe it wasn't Manhattan, it could have been Long Island. But anyway, they... It was in that those circles that she met Fred, an up-and-coming real estate developer and wheeler-dealer, and they were married. And in 1946, I think Donald was the third or fourth kid they had. On June 14th was the arrival of the future president of the United States, and he... obviously came from a mixed heritage. His father had moved up the social ladder to the point where he was definitely a mover and a shaker and just a plain wealthy man, although he is described everywhere as a high-functioning psychopath. He was just not a very nice person. But that said, Donald was very attached to his father. When he was elected president, he had a big picture of his father behind on the desk behind his desk, but he didn't have a picture of his mother. And the less, as far as Donald was concerned, the less said it, the better about his mother, because I think he was ashamed of the fact that his mother came from such modest circumstances. I'm just going through my notes here. Well, anyway, this is speaking of my friend Deirdre. She's writing these days about very little except the arrival of the Scottish football team in Boston. The first World Cup game that involves Scotland is against Haiti at Gillette Stadium, and it's extremely sold out, and the there's a overflow problem. My high school class in the suburbs of Boston was supposed to have its 55th reunion this weekend, but there was zero hotel rooms available at any price for the duration of the World Cup at Foxborough Stadium. Deirdre has some friends and cousins that have come to Boston to go to the game, but the best they could do is they found a hotel on Cape Cod. There was nothing around Boston. It is mayhem. Deirdre says maybe it's best that I'm nowhere near there, because she says they party hardy. Their motto is no Scots, no party. I'm going to follow with great interest. I'm rooting for Scotland. They have a lot of in common with the Irish in terms of just national pride at the expense of the British. So, Deirdre told me I had to play this song because it's got gold in the title, and apparently it was the song that was playing when the Scottish national team was getting on the airplane to come to the U.S., come to Boston, and it speaks of the lion on the gold. Turns out the royal banner of Scotland has a gold
excuse me, has a red lion, rampant, R-A-M-P-A-N-T, which is it's sort of pouncing on a gold background. And so I'm going to play it because it sort of fits. And just because it's, we're talking Scotland, Book of Golden Stories by Runrig. Starting with this band I never heard of, Gaber Lunzie. Apparently they're very big in Scotland these days.

I got more about Mary Ann McLeod. The reason, there's a lot of reasons why she basically had to leave the Isle of Lewis. If you check the map, by the way, the Isle of Lewis is the next stop is North America. It's the outer, it's the most northern of the Outer Hebrides. And it is, it's a hard scrabble place to live. There's certainly no jobs for 17-year-old young women, except maybe cleaning fish or cutting peats. I mean, that's the kind of stuff that was available. And the situation was further complicated by the fact that World War One had decimated the male population of Lewis. 17% of all men were killed in World War One, and it, just to add insult to injury, there was a troop ship bringing survivors of the war home, and it had 200 soldiers who were yards away from landing in Lewis when they hit the rocks and were basically all 200 were killed, and an additional dozen or so people would die trying to rescue them. It's just a very sad story, and I'm sure that there's still the people there are still scarred from that. It's pretty unimaginable. So that said, there's a quote here, which I had found and lost again. Yeah, so Donald was very proud of his very successful father, but he did not want to speak of his mother because of her modest beginnings, apparently. I mean, who else? I don't know what else was going on, but she is described as a relatively warm and loving person, absent Donald being around. But anyway, up from the bootstrap stories was not really Donald's thing. In 2008, he was on the Isle of Lewis scouting out locations for a golf course, and he did drop by the cottage where his mother had been born and raised, and he apparently was so interested that he went inside and he stayed for, get this, 90 seconds before turning around and saying, "I've seen enough." This is his mother's birthplace. So I guess there just wasn't much gold to be seen, and he had to move on. But this idea that he doesn't have much respect for people that bring themselves up by their bootstraps. Much better to be born into wealth, and so I respectfully disagree with that worldview. So I got three or four songs about gold and how tough it is to be poor, having to try to buy a wedding ring to marry the girl, propose to the girl that you love. And it's, you know, for a lot of people of modest means, that's a massive outlay and, you know, it comes from the heart. But that little thing, are you going to put it on my daughter's finger? Are you kidding?

Anyway, here goes I'm Just a Country Boy by Don Williams, then Band of Gold by Greg Brown, then Golden Ring, the classic George Jones, Tammy Wynette tune, and then I guess we'll finish with the gold clatter ring with Andy Stewart, Phil Cunningham, and Manus Looney, all refugees from Celtic supergroups, starting with Don Williams. This is just a great song.

Well, we're coming up on the top of the hour. I think I'm going to finish this hour with Natalie Merchant, Golden Boy. And got to have a little, see what George Carlin has to say. Then I'll be back.

0: I was a disc jockey when I was 19. I was lucky. I found a job, like, you know, when I should have been still learning about it. And it inspired Wonderful Wino and Willie West, a character of mine. Radio stations, of course, change personnel rather rapidly. Willie West is no longer at Wonderful Wino. He's been replaced by Scott Lame.
1: Hi, gang! Scott Lame here! The boss jock with the boss sounds from the boss list of the boss 30 that my boss told me to play! Right here on the Nifty 850. Wonderful Wino Radio!
2: 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The big sound in the big town.
1: Why no time? Bing bong. 5 minutes past the big hour at 5 o'clock. Hey, we can start with one of the big sounds this week. Number five.
3: Number five. Number five. Number five. Number five. Number five.
1: Last week was number nine.
3: Number nine. Number nine. Number nine. Number nine. Number nine.
1: Moved up four spaces.
3: Four spaces. Four spaces. Four spaces. Four spaces.
1: Here it is. One of the new super groups: Crosby, Stills, Nash, Young, Merrill Lynch, Pierce, Sacco, and Vanzetti. And the ever-present footprints cross the shadows on the carpets of the hallways of the memories of your mind. Okay, kids, one of the big sounds and a great story behind that one. And you heard it first right here on Wonderful Wino. Wonderful Wino. Why no time? Bing bong. 5 minutes past the big hour of 5 o'clock. Moving along with two in a row. A big double play. Back-to-back sounds for you on the Scott Lame get-together on a wonderful Wednesday. Here's a tune that's really moving fast. When I say fast, it was recorded at 9 o'clock this morning. At 12 noon, it was number 15. At 3 o'clock, it was the number one sound in town. And now it's a golden oldie! Solid gold. Make you feel old. Solid gold to make you feel old. A golden flashback from the summer of 69. Before you were born, remember, kids?
4: That was a long lead up to a punchline that I botched. This is a show. It's solid gold. Thanks as a tribute to our the 47th President of the United States, who really, really, really likes gold. And his birthday is this coming Saturday, June 14th. Like I said at the start of the show, it's also my daughter's birthday, so apologies to her for it. Certainly she deserves that, a two-hour tribute, a little more than some other people. But the you are listening to WGDR Plainfield and WGDH Hardwick, also streaming worldwide at WGDR.org. My name is Bill Nowlin. The show is Listen Up. I have a cold. But it's not contagious, I hear over the radio, at least. But it's disruptive. So I got it when the word went out that I was soliciting suggestions. I was shocked that I hadn't thought of this one. This is the perfect song for this show, and I saved it to the second half because I want to riff on it a little. But so I guess we're just going to play the song and I'll come back. I usually do three or four in a row, but see if you can guess what this might be, because you'll be smarter than I am, because I didn't think of it myself, which is pretty shocking, or at least disappointing. Here goes.

That song raises all kinds of interesting questions. There's a reference to Midas, King Midas. So our president really likes kings as well as gold. So it's got all that. But the question is, was King Midas real? And I think even though he's considered a mythological character, Greek mythology, there's historic evidence that there was a King Midas 8 centuries before Christ, and I think there's virtually nothing else known about him except that he's got this story that he basically Dionysus, he thought he had done something nice and said, yeah, I will give you grant you one wish. And Midas said, I just want everything I touch to turn to gold. And he was ecstatic because it was happening. And until he got hungry, and they gave him a plate of food, and he, as soon as he put it to his mouth, it turned to gold. And then his beverage turned to gold. And tragically, he tried to kiss his daughter, and she turned to gold. And he suddenly realized that this isn't working out the way he hoped. And it's a little unclear. There's multiple variations on the myth, but apparently he went back to Dionysus and worked out some kind of a deal where he had to go bathe in a certain river, and the river turned to gold. But the curse was lifted. Was supposed to be a gift, not a curse. But in my mind, it raises the question of what the hell is the deal with gold? And it's really kind of sick that somebody would equate gold with luxury, wealth, power, you name it. It's also come to symbolize greed and excess, and it's just a metal, and it's got very little inherent value. Apparently, 90%, it does have some value in electronics and medicine and dentistry, but it's not the most useful metal out there. When Cortez showed up and told the Aztecs that he wanted all their gold, they were kind of shrugged. You know, you came all this way for gold? I mean, you know, for them, it was just something that you hammer to make decorative plaques, and it was, you know, kind of was pretty, but it wasn't something that you would conquer kingdoms over. He just kind of coughed up all their gold, which, by the way, they melted down and lost trying to get it back to Spain, most of it. So there's this legend of the Aztec gold still at the bottom of rivers and such. But it doesn't have any inherent value except for it says here, the vast majority of gold's financial value stems from a 5,000-year human consensus. People collectively agree it is worth something. That is it. That's if people stopped agreeing it was worth something, it would probably be right down there with tin and, you know, lead or something. It's you know, it's got some practical uses, but nothing to justify the fixation on it. And I, you know, it's a matter of taste whether it's beautiful or not. But it doesn't do much for me. But it does for Donald. So happy birthday. This is a big one, if I haven't made that crystal clear. Obviously, he's going to be turning 80, which is a milestone. You know, there's a problem that goes with being 80. It's not all that certain you're going to make it to 85. But anyway, continuing with the music, I think that's the end of my research on gold. The key thing is it doesn't really have any value, except everybody agrees it does. It's the most artificial thing you could imagine. It
empires have been lost over this sort of gentleman's agreement. So I got a song that I don't know where I found it, but it's says it's by Junior Wrights. If that's possibly in somebody's name, I can't find it Googling it. But that's the alleged artist. And then Brooks Williams, this is a really good song. All That Glitters Is Not Gold. I'll be back.

There are a lot of songs that are solid gold. Let me see. Next up is Watch House. This used to be Mandolin Orange. They changed their name to Watch House. They're an excellent duo, husband and wife from North Carolina. Golden Embers. Then two songs I'll dedicate these to Pam Bondi. Golden was her hair, and Sister Golden Hair. But starting with Watch House.

think for everybody of a certain generation, that tune is immediately recognizable, but I never knew that had anything to do with Sister Golden here. I just, that's one of those examples of people just not listening to the lyrics, but somebody suggested it as a selection, and I had to go look it up, and by golly, yeah, sure, I know that song, but I never listened to it. Another suggestion that I got from a lot of people that I completely forgot about, which you are going to hear before I forget about it again, how could this possibly get forgotten about? Fields of Gold by Sting. If there's time, I'm going to try to squeeze in Fields of Gold by Eva Cassidy, too. For this time, we'll follow Fields of Sting with Hank Snow, Golden Rocket. I don't know. I frequently have trouble juggling the last half hour of the show, which continues. But I guess we'll have room for Eva as well.

So we are coming up on the home stretch. I don't know how, if I've done enough of explaining that this is a celebration. No, it's a commemoration or an observation of Donald Trump's 80th birthday on Saturday. It's the big 8-0. I put my apologies that all he's getting is me indulging his lust for gold. Doesn't hold up quite with I'm not a good Marilyn Monroe substitute, if you get the reference. But what the heck? I assume there'll be some other fuss made later in the week. Here's my deep thought of the day. The real gold that I would happily chip in to buy for our president is a gold watch. This man needs a gold watch. So here's a song, Gold Watch and Chain by M.

Amy Lou Harris, and then I had it all figured out. Gold Watch. Oh, Satisfied Mind. My advice, if heaven forbid he accepts the Gold Watch and fades into the sunset, Satisfied Mind is such a wise and true rendition of what really makes people happy, and it is not gold. It's a satisfied mind, and I suspect that one thing that Donald Trump does not have is a satisfied mind. So, starting with Amy Lou Harris.

We got a newsflash, or at least an emergency correction. I've been saying that the 14th of June is on Saturday. My bad. I have a loyal listener in California, believe it or not, and she wrote to say that she is deeply offended because her birthday is on the 13th, which is Saturday, and it's bad enough that Trump is ruining Flag Day, but he's not going to ruin her birthday. So it is Sunday, folks. I got to learn how to read a calendar. That's always been a challenge for me. Meanwhile, thank you so much out there. I got a very flimsy excuse to play a song that I've been wanting to play for a long time. Carrick Fergus, as sung by Alison Moore. She's a young, just multi-talented vocalist. She does country and jazz, and I only discovered her because YouTube keeps feeding me her stuff, and I keep watching, so I guess that's they decide that's good enough. But this song only briefly mentions gold, but that's enough to get you on the show. And before I run out of time here, Carrick Fergus, it's sort of self-explanatory. Frankly, I've struggled with the ultimate meaning of this song for years. It's been recorded by many people. It's, I believe, a traditional song. But and people tend to tweak the lyrics for their own evil purposes. But her performance of this, by the way, this is from the Transatlantic Sessions. If you go to YouTube and you put in Alison Moore and Carrick Fergus, you'll get a really wonderful experience. But enough talking.

So there you have it, the grand finale. I don't know what I'll be doing next week, but I can tell you this has been giving me the nucleus of a thought for another two-hour show. It is so ironic that we are going to be celebrating the 250th anniversary of the Declaration of Independence. That's what July 4th is. And it and the president that we have is just the polar opposite of the founding fathers. The last line of the Declaration of Independence is, "We mutually pledge to each other our lives, our fortunes, and our sacred honor." Does that sound like anybody we know? Correct answer is probably not. I propose to explore that idea of courage and lack thereof. But it's that's for another day. So thank you so much for listening. My name is Bill Nowlan. The show is Listen Up. I think I'm going to turn it over to the robot. 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And I, again, thank you so much for listening.

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Hello, everyone, and welcome to Snail Music. I am the host of Snail Music. My name is Fia, and this show is all about queer and women artists. We just started off with Anthems for a 17-Year-Old Girl by Yule. And next up, we're going to play a Bjork song called It's Not Up to You. Hope you enjoy.

That was Grapevines by Rosie Ramadi, and before that was The Peace by Underscores. Up next is Delete by Nina Girachi.

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This show is called Snail Music. Thanks for tuning in. The show is an hour long from 6 to 7 on Tuesdays of the 1st and the 3rd of the month. My name's Fia, and this show is all about queer and women artists. We just heard Next to You by DJ Dave. Before that was Satellites by Frost Children. And we also listened to Suave by Acrylla and Jane Remover. And before that was Tell Me You Want It by Underscores. I have been really into DJ music, EDM, electronic hyperpop music this week. I've been listening to the Frost Children's sets, DJ sets, the Underscores DJ sets. It's been really fun. I used to be like super into hyperpop, but I've kind of fallen out. And this week has been really great to get back into it. It's fun. It's, you know, gets you off, you know, up out of the chair. So I've been enjoying it. Now we're going to listen. We're going to slow it down a little bit. And we're going to go back to an album that was released, I believe, in 2003 by Sweet Trip called Velocity Design and Comfort. And this song is one of their most popular. It's called Pro Love Ad. Hope you enjoy.

used. A woman's touch, a sacred geometry. I know where you start, where you end, how to please, how to curse.

We just heard Thank You Song by FK Twigs. Before that was Wandering Star by Portishead. And before that was Mary Magdalene by FK Twigs. We are going to play a few more songs before the hour is over. Up next will be School Crusher by Yule. And then Is It Cold in the Water by Sophie. And if we have time, I'm going to play another Sweet Trip song to close it out called Design One. This has been Snail Music, a show that focuses on queer and women artists. I'm the host, Fia, and I hope you enjoyed. You'll catch me the first week of September, the first Tuesday of September at 6 p.m., so I hope to hear you then, and I hope you enjoy the rest of the songs.

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4: Hello, hello. You're listening to Still Life with Club Soda from 7 to 9 p.m. tonight. And what are we here to do? Hang out. Party. Chill. All right. I'll think of something to say a little bit later.

And right now we're listening to Disco High Life by Orlando Julius, because I didn't get enough of disco from my last show. Just sort of opened the floodgates. And yeah, just feels like summer evening. Just as it starts to maybe feel like it's, you know, crested and is now on that kind of delicate, gentle decline into winter. And before that, we heard Let It Flow to Miko Jones. Before that, Love Like This, Faith Evans, which sampled the Chic Cheer from Chic. And the weather. Tuesday night, partly cloudy with areas of valley fog, lows from the mid-50s to around 60, some lower 50s in the northern cold hollows, winds becoming light and variable. Wednesday, areas of fog early, then partly cloudy south and increasing clouds north, showers arriving mid to late morning in the St. Lawrence Valley, otherwise chance of showers in the afternoon, mainly near and north of Route 2, slight chance south to Route 4, thunder possible, highs in the low to mid 80s in the south and upper 70s to lower 80s north, with some mid 70s far north. Winds becoming south to southwest, 5 to 10 miles an hour. Wednesday night, partly cloudy, slight chance of an early shower or thunder shower, areas of valley fog, lows from the mid 50s to lower 60s, west to northwest winds around 5 miles per hour, early becoming light and variable. Extended forecast. Thursday, variable clouds after an early fog. Sounds like another pattern weather forecast here where we get the same thing every day. Chance of an afternoon shower or thunder shower far south. Highs from the mid-70s to around 80. Some low 70s far north. Winds variable to west at around 5 miles per hour. Thursday night, chance of an evening shower or thunder shower near and south of Route 4. Otherwise becoming mostly clear and cooler. Areas of valley fog, lows in the upper 40s and 50s, don't panic. Friday, morning valley fog burning off, then sunshine mixed with afternoon clouds, highs from the mid-70s to lower 80s. Friday night, mostly clear, lows from the upper 40s to mid-50s. Saturday, sunshine mixed with clouds, highs... Highs from the upper 70s to mid-80s. No significant hazardous weather. And there you have it. I don't have anything else to tell you. Back to the music.

Okay, here we are. We've been listening to Al Alnim by Hamlet Manassian, Armenian pop music. And before that, we heard Mi Almohada by Perlita de Huelva. And before that, Bated Breath, we were listening to Kojo Frimpog with Yempa Abe, and no, before that we were listening to In a Dream by Raquel, but before that we were listening to Kojo Frimpog, Yempa Abe, and before that we were listening to Enjoy Your Life, Obi Onyoha, and before that we were listening to Disco High Life, Orlando Julius. Now, that was a very long run of music with no talking, because I'm just not in that mode. 7:38:52, creeping up on our scheduled Poder time at 7:50, which I'm looking forward to. Poem on the Radio, for those of you who don't know what that is, that's when my childhood friend and current friend, Anne Marie, we give her call, although we're going to call her other phone, her partner's phone, so that we don't spend a really long time in a meta conversation about how she sounds like a robot. And then she selects a poem to read to us, and then I attempt to analyze it with her assistance, and we banter, we chat, and then if anybody is moved by the poem, they can send me their address, and they can receive poetry mail art. Now, Anne Marie is a prodigious, productive, bountiful mail art. A mail artist. And it's really exciting to get things from her in the mail. They might be on cardboard, they might be on tissue paper, they might be shredded, they might be collaged. So think about it. And yeah, we're going to just get back to the music until then. Yeah, there's definitely been a disco vibe continuing here, and just kind of like, for me, sultry summer vibes. Mail. Anne Marie has sent me a couple messages so far. When we're listening to In a Dream. In a dream, my love, you will find me. Anne Marie said that it reminds her of this meme that's like, this is the sound of a millennial's brain rebooting, which I think is funny. And then she said, man artist. Oh, because I said male artist. All right.

Live radio people who never know what's gonna happen. What's gonna happen? So what am I gonna go to next? Oh boy. I think I know. Okay, see you later.

I didn't just like leave and just abandon ship. I just didn't set myself up properly. Okay, here we go.

0: This may have been the most efficient transfer I've ever done.
1: Really? Are we here?
0: Yeah, we're here.
1: Kiki, my cat. My cat is following me. One of my cats.
0: Kiki.
1: One of my million cats.
0: Anne-Marie lives with 1 million cats. Did you know that?
1: Well, in the soul sense, in the universal sense. Okay, I gotta, you know what? I have to stop multitasking.
0: What do you do?
1: Respect the radio.
0: You're responding to text messages?
1: No, I wasn't responding to any text messages, but I still, you know, I'm going to just close my computer. I had the baseball game open.
0: Oh, my
1: God. Guys, it's that time. It's that time.
0: Hey, remember when you did a live reading from the stadium? No, it was a recorded reading from the baseball stadium.
1: I still maintain, you know, I'm a pretty humble person, but I maintain that that's one of the greatest things I've ever done. Like, one of the greatest
0: in my life.
1: I do.
0: You should have been a sound artist then.
1: I could still be.
0: You could
1: we
0: still be.
1: We all still could be.
0: We all are.
1: I actually, can I tell you something?
0: Yeah.
1: Because we're just talking, you and me.
0: You and me. Just you and me on the radio.
1: You know, as you know.
0: Talking about stuff that, yes.
1: Club soda. I am a therapist.
0: I do know this.
1: As well as a poet. And I was leading one of my group therapy groups today, which is a writing group, and we were writing about people who inspire us. And you know who popped into my head?
0: Who?
1: Guess.
0: Your mother.
1: No.
0: Your cat.
1: No.
0: Your belly button.
1: It was you.
0: Oh.
1: It was you. And I'm spoiling. I'm really bad at keeping at surprises because I wrote. So, and then I wrote about why you inspire me.
0: Oh,
1: and
0: no.
1: And I put it in an envelope. Oh, and I'm gonna send it to you.
0: Wow. That's
1: anyway,
0: really
1: I said to say
0: sweet.
1: That we could all still be sound artists.
0: We could all still be sound artists.
1: You are a sound artist, right?
0: I mean, I feel like we're sound artists because
1: we're not like that guy. Who was that guy you had on?
0: Oh, the expert.
1: Yeah. Yeah.
0: He wasn't a sound artist. He was a sound, almost like a sound mathematician, I would say. A sound god.
1: Yeah. I didn't follow everything. Probably a lot of went over my head, but I thought it was pretty. He seemed like the real deal.
0: Yeah, I agree.
1: Yeah.
0: I agree.
1: Yeah.
0: We should have him back. I don't think we really like got to where we needed to go in a way. Is your response as a therapist to all your to everybody you talk to, is it, well, maybe you should write a poem about it?
1: No, it's like never that.
0: That's like never. Me being like, well, have you tried getting in some water?
1: Yeah, what I don't think everyone knows is, I don't even know if we've probably covered it on the
0: about
1: radio.
0: Dads, type of dads. Yes, I think we did early on.
1: Probably. And I insist that club soda, I don't know if we, you know, if we use real names on the radio, but
0: we do.
1: We do. Oh, okay. So Serena, your DJ, your favorite DJ, Serena, I insist that Serena is, have you tried getting in the water?
0: Dad.
1: Because getting in the water makes everything
0: better. Always.
1: I don't disagree.
0: Have you ever gotten in the water and had it make things worse?
1: Like, I'm sure I have, but it's hard to imagine.
0: Yeah.
1: You know?
0: If anyone ever says, like, name one time X, it's a paradox. It's like as soon as someone asks you to say something that happened one time, there's nothing in the brain.
1: But I also think it speaks to the power of water, because I really do think, I mean, I always say, hang on. I'm trying to inaugurate these new.
0: Hang on. Uni somebody just ran to third base.
1: What?
0: Because you're still watching the baseball game.
1: No, I closed it. Someone just ran. I like how that's very cute. Also, like your interpretation of what
0: happens in baseball.
1: Yeah, you're not wrong.
0: Someone just caught the ball in the outfield.
1: That's very believable.
0: They're running to second.
1: Oh, and they're running. Well,
0: but Tommy. But Tommy Pilgrim's safe.
1: That's a really good baseball name.
0: Number nine for you. That's number nine for you.
1: That's number nine. Yeah,
0: he's on a lucky streak.
1: That's why he's an all-star. No, the way I'm multitasking right now is that I got these new Uni Posca markers, new paint markers.
0: Mm.
1: But listen, you and that time with Jesse introduced me to them in general.
0: Oh, yeah.
1: Ezra, my other beloved Vermonter, introduced me to the fine tip version. And they just arrived in the mail from Blick. And I'm trying to get them. Anyway, in any case, you know what? Water. And do I have a poem about water?
0: Do
1: or
0: you?
1: Or not. Maybe it's not. Maybe it's not about water. Do I have a poem for you tonight? We don't even know what it's about.
0: I can't wait. I can't wait to figure out what it's about. What it might be about.
1: Cooking with gas tonight.
0: Yeah.
1: Do you hear me shaking my marker?
0: No.
1: Oh, it's not working.
0: It's broken.
1: It's fine. Oh, I was about to curse. Oh, it's working.
0: Oh my gosh. I'm so glad you didn't. Oh, okay. I guess I should mention that we heard. Huh. Did I not include? I have to say.
1: Yeah, there was a song. Sorry.
0: Yeah, I forgot to mention that we had also heard The Rush by Janelle Monáe. But I don't remember at what point we did that. But the track we were listening to, After The Rush, was Nafreem Nama, an instrumental version of one of his songs. And then we were listening to The Good, the Bad, and the Ugly soundtrack by Ennio Morricone.
1: So good.
0: So good. Woo! I feel like I've played that before.
1: I found it to be... and I was going to say it doesn't matter, it's so good, but you have a rule about not playing something twice. Like,
0: yeah,
1: I have a rule about not
0: maybe
1: reading the same poet.
0: That's training out to be harder to track than I thought. Speaking of The Good, the Bad, and the Ugly, what poem do you have for us tonight on Poem on the Radio?
1: That's a really great transition.
0: Is it good, bad, or ugly?
1: I don't know. We can decide.
0: Okay. Oh, okay.
1: We can decide. You know, does something have to be, can something be more than one of the things?
0: I would think so, generally.
1: Like, you know, the old, what is that called? An old,
0: adage?
1: Yeah, adage, but there's another thing. An old saw, an old, what is the phrase? Not old.
0: An old hat? An old hat?
1: Oh. Basically, we're talking about an adage, but there's another. Anyway, the adage that you can have something, there are three things. You can have something.
0: The ancient meme.
1: The ancient meme of you can have something cheap, fast, or good quality, and you can only have two of those things out of the three.
0: That reminds me of an excellent joke about the government, the federal government.
1: Okay.
0: And it goes.
1: And it goes.
0: We're expensive, but we're slow. No. We're slow, but we're expensive. That's how it's supposed to go.
1: That's really good.
0: Really good.
1: I really like that. I'm going to write that down.
0: I used to take a lot of pride as a young one memorizing jokes and having them to tell. They were, but not anymore.
1: We never know what we have ahead of us. We're expensive, but we're slow. Okay, so here's the question. can it be good, bad? Okay, of good, bad, and ugly, can it be two? Or, you know, whatever.
0: You know me. I'm one of those line. I'm one of those anti-category continuum people.
1: Yeah, so we're going to find the continuum or not if it bores us. Okay, here we go. We're punchy tonight. Okay,
0: I'm bored. No, just kidding.
1: You're bored?
0: No, I'm totally kidding.
1: I could curse more.
0: No.
1: Okay. The poem is by someone named E-L-L Davis. I don't know who they are. I found this poem in a magazine, and I'm very bad because I ripped this out of a magazine, like a literary journal, and I didn't write down the literary journal. You know what I'll do?
0: So bad. And good. And ugly.
1: I'm the worst literary citizen. But after I get off the phone, I'll find what it is.
0: Okay.
1: So the poet's name is L. Davis, and the poem is called Into the Spotlight / On the Beach. Later, I sunned on the rocks with friends touching my hair, cold from swinging around in the dark water or being swung, watching my legs bob, waiting for the unexpected brushing up against that happens, animal, and swimming away when it did. The water flooded and evacuated. It was soothing or terrifying, like becoming suddenly a